Whether you old or young, the musical thing comes to make an island in the sun. And right about now, this one come to make and I have fun. I'ma tell you, yeah, you know, flashy.

Well, we understand how the band ever go like, say, reggae roots music not have no relevance again. When a reggae roots music put Jamaica on the map, if it wasn't reggae roots music, nobody would know Jamaica. It's terrible if your man up on the radio play music and don't know nothing more than 10 years in a film life. So you always say no. You see that bridge in here? He must sing some roots, rocking, reggae music. Undisputable, the music will make Jamaica known and put Jamaica on the map.

0: 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I said do not shoot you die on.
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Got a nice up the function. Had to give you some nice rare groove dub classics. Shots fired. Had to give you some MF Doom just to make it a little sweet. This track is called Licorice. Peter Brown, my man, gave us For Your Love, which was sampled by Jazzanova for L-O-V-E. Nice six-piece German outfit. That's been one of my favorites for a long time. We also heard from Roberto Roena, Isuo Palo Sound. That track was called Tu Loco Loco y Yo Tranquilo. Gotta keep everything calm just to get you started, because, hey, it's how we gotta keep everything moving. Don't want to jump out there too fast. We heard from Brian and Tony Gold giving us Pass Me a Dub Plate. We're gonna kill a sound boy tonight. You know, usually when you go into a set, you gotta have, you know, your arsenal of tunes that you gotta drop just to let them know. Don't start none, won't be none. We also opened up that set with Max Romero and the Upsetters giving us I Chase the Devil. That track was sampled by Jay-Z for Lucifer, Son of the Morning. I'm gonna chase you out of Earth. We're just getting started right now, so stay with us, because I got more tunes coming your way. 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

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I made a promise to you all, I would never leave you lonely out here. Every Friday from midnight to 3 a.m. Let this music give you some comfort. His track, Road of the Lonely Ones, from my man Madlib featuring Fortet. And shouts out to Madlib, man. During the California fires, he lost everything. You're talking about everything. I haven't seen something so disastrous like this since Kareem Abdul-Jabbar losing his entire vinyl collection back in the early 80s. We open up that set with some beautiful, beautiful gems. One of them was by Rosinha de Valença. That track is called Summertime, off the album Un Violao en Primero Plano. Nice sample that was used there during the City of God soundtrack. Michael Henderson gave us Let Love Enter, the Todd Terji Tango edit. Gotta shout out my sister. Gotta shout her out so much because I miss her. Rissikat Okadeyi. Man, this was a dance floor classic for all of us in the DC area. Before that, we heard Inyan Dudu coming from IDCG. The album Add the CG. Shouts out to my man, reppin' Niger. We open up that set with Kromonichi giving us, huh? Oh yeah. Gotta keep them guessing each and every segment of the hour. Giving you nothing but the best in what's next right now. This is 90.3 FM WHCR right here. Gotta give you some neck.

pick and choose. Sometimes you gotta pick a side. You can't play both sides of the candle because you might get burnt. Nenor and Ayal Rob featuring Eli A. Free. Coming off the album, What Are You Waiting For? We heard from the Mighty Mizell Brothers alongside Bobby Humphreys, flautist extraordinaire, one of my favorite musicians that just took the world by storm. That track is called New York Time, and that's what we're on. We're on New York Time. Coming off the album Sky High, we have to give you an exclusive remix coming from Bugs in the Attic. My man IG Culture giving us Don't Stop the Music. Nice retake on a classic. I got about one more tune in this set right here, so I figure I'd make it count. Taking you all around the globe in 3 hours, leaving no stone left unturned, no genre left unturned, as I give you brand new music. Came out at the tail end of 2024, but to us it's still new music. 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Gotta give you some bread to feed your soul, cause we working. Stay tuned, we got another 2 hours to go, and I won't let you down, that's for sure. Tune in, WHCR.org, 24 hours a day. If you're in the five boroughs, if you're in your car, if you're in your office, if you just left your spot, you know, your favorite spot, turn it up, cause we're just warming it up as we nice up the function. Let's go.

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And we all know our individual GPS servers ain't gonna update themselves. 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

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And that's where those old dead things commence to taking up more space than you have to spare.

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Had to reach back on this one right here. The man they call Dennis Brown. Love Has Found Its Way. This Lover's Rock compilation actually dropped in 2023. The soulful sound of romantic reggae. Had to give you some, you know, rock steady, little bit of Lover's Rock to get us through the start of the second hour. Whoa, There's No Limit, coming from Lord Echo, featuring Mara TK. This is the alternate version, coming off the rarities 2010 to 2020, the Japanese releases. Came out back in 2023 from the man they call Lord Echo. We open up that set with Coco T alongside Walshy Fire, giving us Good Life. She says she want a good life without pain and strife. That was the rudimentary selection right there coming from Coco T. Got more music coming your way because we got to keep the funk moving forward. Got to keep that neck, you know, feeling that nice snap back, that clap back. Got to give you some more drums. Got to give you some more bass. Got to take you down to Brazil for this one. Right here on 90.3 FM WHCR. This is the Voice of Harlem right here on The Morning After with your host DJ SR. Brand new business from one of my favorite classic groups, Azimuth. Still moving the sound forward. Come on, let's go.

FM WHCR. Have to take you to one of my jazz fusion favorites right here, coming from the group Level 42. This is Star Child, 1981 release. We also heard from a band called Flash. Phantom was the name of that track. And behind the production on that is none other than Chicago's own Ron Trent. We had to give you a double dose of Ron Trent. Just another love song. Man, the musical range that Ron has is so, so amazing. Takes you from 90s house into 80s boogie without blinking and batting an eye. We also heard from Harvey Sutherland giving us Bermuda. Beautiful dance floor track right there. Mm-hmm. Azimuth opened up that set with Arabuta, the Daniel Malnick dub. Young Brazil meets old Brazil, and you got a classic. If you don't know about Azimuth, you need to do your research. Alex Malieros, Mamao, and Roberto Bertrami were the three men that had this jazz fusion sound coming out of Brazil that was so phenomenal and so innovative at the time that it took the world time to catch up. But when they did, it changed the trajectory of the Brazilian sound. It inspired those likes of Marcos Valle. It changed the likes of many of the groups that would come during that time and how they had to step their game up to meet to where this group was. I got more music coming your way. As we reach the midway point of the show, man, I got more in my bag. It's just like Felix, the Black Cat. You never know what tricks I'm gonna come with out of my bag. And I got more. I gotta take you more into the jazz world with Dee Dee Bridgewater. Oh yeah, nice funky classic. Then I'll take you back to the Caribbean once again. Take you all around the diaspora in 3 hours and leave no stone left unturned. This is your favorite Tastemaker's favorite show. Yeah. Took a long time to get here, but we're here now. New York and the five boroughs and worldwide. Continue to tune in to 90.3 FM WHCR right here on The Morning After. This is the voice of Harlem. Don't turn that dial. More music coming your way right now.

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This is The Morning After with your host DJ Asar. I have to take you into Nigeria for some Lagos chop up right here. But I had to give it a Caribbean twist. The track, La Negra Sophie, coming off the album Caribbean Music, in which it was Champeta Africana that did a retake on the group Ikenge, Superstars of Africa, Nigerian group in which, the crazy thing is, I have this original song on vinyl. You turn around, my good friends out of DC, the Soul Power All-Stars, shouts out to Mark, shouts out to my man, DJ Stylist, came and flipped this song just as well. But then to add a champeta, kick, man, this is crazy. So crazy. Before that, we heard Sweet Rain coming from Didi Bridgewater. Had to break in a little bit because she came with that track coming off the album Just Family, in which that was a 1978 release. So if she's still making music right now and was sounding that good back then, that shows you the timelessness of that golden voice of jazz, Miss Didi Bridgewater. Got to take you into another golden voice out of Colombia, the one they call Nidia Gongora, one of my favorites. Yeah. Had to give you this dance floor beater because it was one of those tunes that when you get to that point of the night and the party's moving, you gotta have that tune that just breaks the body, breaks the spirit in a way that makes it so loose. Man, it gets all up in your spirit. I'm gonna let it ride. This is 90.3 FM WHCR as we get ready to close the second hour in the deep hills of Colombia. Shouts out to my man Zapo. Shouts out to my man Zakir. We'll be right back right after this. 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

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Wherever you want to go in the world, I'm going to take you. But I got to take you to the group, MFSB, Mother, Father, Sister, Brother. And if you don't know about MFSB, think about Saturday mornings when you woke up to listen to your favorite Soul Train. They definitely made an impact on our Saturday mornings. Under us, the track Mysteries of the World. Coming off the album Mysteries of the World, came out back in 1980. We also heard from Briani Jarman Pinto giving us Moving Forward, the Cosmodelica remix, which just dropped about last week, so I figured I'd drop it in the set because it's such a beautiful tune. We also heard from Sir Guy and the Speller Brothers Band giving us Let Home Cross Your Mind. I know every time I hear certain tunes from the 70s and 80s, it definitely takes me back home to California, and it reminds me of riding in the car with my Uncle Charles in his 1978 Camaro. Had a smell, had a sound, and a frequency. It always brings me back to that moment. We also heard from Lane August giving us Be My Friend, and hopefully through this music we can be friends. Each and every Friday, you can come to expect the best in what's next right now. As we take you all around the globe in 3 hours, leaving no stone left unturned, no genre left unturned,

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If you're just on your way to work, get your mind right. If you're just on your way home after the club, this is the after party to the after party. That's for sure. 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

This is 90.3 FM WHCR. I'ma just let this ride right here. My man, the king of bookie, Leroy Burgess. Who cares? This is the beautiful release by Richie Weeks and Leroy Burgess. This is version 4 of Who Cares. Coming off the Love Magician Archives, Disco, New York. 1978 to 1979, Volume 1. This compilation came out back in 2022. But I guarantee you, when you get the right dance floor and the right sound system, you can't help it. You gotta wonder, who's out there in the world who cares anymore? Did people just give up? Did they forget that we all have an obligation? And that obligation is to make the best world we possibly can for ourselves, for our families, for our children. It ain't over. Never has been. You just gotta stay motivated to continue to push the meter forward. Before that, we heard from the 80s ladies. Tell Him. That was produced by Roy Ayers. That was one of his side groups, in which my man Daz IQ from Bugs in the Attic had a remix of that tune called the BB Boogie Bugs in the Attic remix, where he came and brought that and broke that. Such a beautiful tune. I gotta take you back into Brazil one more time, just to give you a taste of the samba. Right here on 90.3 FM WHCR, the voice of Harlem.

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Had to take you back into DC with the Soul Searchers. Led by my man Chuck Brown, the King of Go-Go. This track, Boogie Up the Nation, off the Go-Go Get Down compilation, put together by Joey Negro. Put together by Joey Negro. Dan

off the album Profunda Alma, Vemka, featuring João Silva, Yusek on the remix. Hopefully every Friday from midnight to 3 a.m., you can feel that boogie in your soul. Mm-hmm. I'll keep to my end of the bargain if you keep to yours. I'll bring the music, you show up. Every Friday from midnight to 3 a.m., I'll bring you the good stuff, and all you gotta do is sit back and let me handle everything else after that. What you do is on you, but I wanna make sure you get the best in what's next right now. This is 90.3 FM WHCR. I gotta get ready and get out of the way and make room for my next counterpart coming up at the top of the hour. This is the voice of Harlem, 90.3 FM WHCR. God willing, I'll see you all next week with some more of the good stuff. Shouts out to you, Angela. We love you.

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Welcome, love. How are you today? It's time for you to find some peace and joy and happiness. It's all a choice, and I want you to choose it. So please.

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It's time to choose peace and love and joy. It belongs to you. It's all yours. So relax your mind, because everything is already all right.

So, I want to talk to you this morning about this whole spiritual rebirth thing and stepping into your power. And the way I want to explain it to you this morning is the seven segments of self-love. Because if you want to be born again, spiritually, intellectually, financially, if you want to be born again, you've got to learn to love yourself. And there's some elements to it. There's some elements to it. And I'm giving you those elements so that you can start working with them and understand where you're off. Because once you recognize where you're off, you know what to take to the Creator and ask to be reborn. The seven segments of self-love are self-respect, self-growth, self-kindness, self-awareness, self-care, self-exploration, and self-esteem. Okay? Rebirthing through self-love. Why? Because yourself is the God in you. S, capital S. Self-awareness, my beloveds. Self-awareness, my beloveds, is the ability to recognize who you are and how you are being in your life and in the world. And how you allow the world to reinforce you. Self-awareness. Self-awareness. Some of us are so self-unaware. We have no self-awareness. We think everything is happening to us. And we think we have to make everything happen. Self-awareness. The ability to recognize who you are, how you be in the world, and how you influence the world, and how you allow the world to influence you. Self-awareness is your ability to hold yourself accountable for your thoughts, your feelings, your behaviors, not your past, not your mama, not your ex, not your baby daddy, not your baby mama, not the white people, not the black people. Self-awareness says I'm holding myself accountable for everything I think. I'm going to give you the list. We're in self-awareness. I'm responsible for everything I think, everything I say, everything I do. I'm creating moment by moment. I take my thoughts, I fuel them with feelings, and that's how I create. Self-awareness. How are you creating your life? Are you holding yourself accountable for how you be in the world? How you be in the world? Are you being powerful? Are you being victimized? Are you being conscious? Are you just being complacent? How are you being? Self-awareness. Write that down. Because if you want to be reborn, and if you're willing to surrender yourself to the Creator, the God of your understanding, be it Jesus, Buddha, Allah, don't matter to me who it is. When you surrender and you ask, I want to be reborn, oh, you're going to become aware. Okay? So I'm just trying to give you a leg up. Don't go to God and ask to be reborn, thinking because your daddy left you, you were born by the river in a little tent. That's no. Oh, you're going to get aware. That is the first segment of self-love. And in order to be self-aware, you got to be willing to do some self-exploration. That's the second segment. Explore yourself. Explore your thoughts. Explore your likes, your dislikes. I asked somebody today, what is your favorite color? They couldn't even tell me. Oh, I kind of like black, and black ain't a color. It's not. There's seven colors. Look them up. Black is not one of them. You can use black, but it's not a color. Okay? Have the courage to learn about yourself in order to improve yourself. Self-awareness is one. Self-exploration. Why don't you like Oprah? I'm just saying. I'm just using Oprah. Why do you do the things you do? Why don't you do the things that you don't do? What are you telling yourself about your power and your ability? Self-awareness, self-exploration. I'm giving you the seven segments of self-love so that you can begin to prepare yourself to ask to be spiritually reborn. All right? The next one, self-care. Hello?
what it is that you do to take time out of your life for you. Self-care. Self-care. You've got to take care of yourself. And that doesn't mean just going to get your nails done and your feet done. Sometimes it's how are you feeding your mind? How are you nurturing your heart? How are you caring for your body? You know, everybody knows, or everybody in my village knows, that I am a Jo Malone fanatic. Jo Malone is a British a company, and they make body oils and creams and stuff, and it's expensive as all get out. So every birthday, every Christmas, I say to people, what they say, what you want? I say Jo Malone. Why? Because I love putting different, I put it all over, I put it on my neck, I put it on my feet, I put it everywhere. I go, ooh, that's one smell. Ooh, that's another smell. Ooh, that's another smell. That's how I take care of myself. I can take an hour putting all the 55 different Jo Malone products on my body. So I have so much. You know, and because people, sometimes my God kids, they get together, three or four of them, and they'll buy me one or okay. How are you taking care of yourself? Yesterday, I went to the supermarket and they had Häagen-Dazs coffee ice cream bars on sale and I bought them. Now, I know I can't eat them every day, but in those times when I'm just feeling ugly, I go and get me an ice cream bar. That's self-care. And I live alone so I can manage the gas. I live alone. Ain't nobody in here. I can poop and toot all I want to. But I'm not going to deny myself the pleasure of an ice cream bar because it gives me gas. Okay? But I just don't do it all the time. Self-awareness, self-exploration, self-care, okay? Self-esteem. I talked about this in a spiritual spa. How you see yourself and hold yourself within yourself. How do you see yourself and hold yourself within yourself, regardless of what anybody else is saying? Self-esteem does not come from what you accomplish. It's about how you see yourself and hold yourself. I'm depressed. I'm kind, I'm a single mom, I'm all alone, nobody loves me, I'm alone. But that's what's going to happen. And if you want to be reborn, you got to start holding yourself as a divine expression of the Most High. You got to start holding yourself within yourself as a powerful individual with the capacity to create whatever it is you desire that's good for you in the world. Self-esteem, how you see yourself and hold yourself within yourself, regardless of what anybody thinks. Self-esteem, self-awareness, self-exploration, self-care, self-esteem. These are the things that being reborn spiritually are going to anchor and strengthen in you. So I want you to have a good start, okay? Self-kindness. Come on, somebody. Are you your own best friend? Can you take care? Can you be kind to you? We will beat ourselves up for the things that we don't do, haven't done, the conditions of our lives, but it goes back to what the reading says. What the reading said this morning, we really think that we're separate from God and we have to do this on our own, and we treat ourselves horribly. We betray ourselves. We make promises to ourselves that we don't keep. We berate ourselves when we make a mistake. We aren't kind to ourselves, and then we can't figure out why the people in our lives treat us like poop. Self-kindness. Just be nice to yourself. What do you say to yourself when you wake up in the morning? And even when you make a mistake, do you say, okay, that didn't work. Let me try something else. Okay? Self-awareness, self-exploration, self-care, self-esteem, and self-kindness. I'm giving you the 7 segments of self-love that are going to be incorporated into your spiritual rebirth. All right? When you get yourself ready and say, here I am, Lord, take me. Mm-hmm. And you make your relationship with your creator your number one top priority, everything you do first in your life. These are the things that you got to look at, okay? That's all I'm telling you. Self-respect,
self-respect. This means that you stand with, in, and for what matters to you. What do you value? What do you value? See, we think self-respect is about what people say to us and how they say speak to us. And No. Self-respect means what do you value? And how do you stand for what you value? You have to set the standard for how people treat you, how they speak to you, how they approach you. Do you respect yourself enough to stand for your values, you know? See, for me, I have to promote my values. And one of the ways that you practice self-respect is by having clear boundaries. You got to have clear boundaries. You have to let people know what it is that, this isn't a book, beloved. These are the 7 segments of self-love. I'm just telling you the elements of your spiritual rebirth. There's no book for this. I'm sorry. I'm just telling you what I've learned, okay? Somebody said, know your value, get off the clearance table. I love it. Let me hurry up. I only got 6 more minutes. All right? What do you value? And have clear boundaries. There's just some things that you can't tolerate. We just can't. But now you can have boundaries, but you also have to have consequences for when people violate your boundaries. And that's where we go wrong. We set the boundaries. Don't talk to me like that. But then you don't say, because if you do, this is what's going to happen. Self-respect, your values, your boundaries, hold your line. Last one, self-growth. How have you grown over the past, 9 months? You know, it takes 9 months for a baby to be born, okay? It takes 9 months for a baby to be born. So every 9 months, you need to be in a different stage of your development. You need to be in a different stage. You can't be doing the same thing, you know? You say, I change my hair. I change my makeup. I change my location. I'm just saying me. You do it the way you do it. But I'm growing, I'm shifting, I'm changing. There's things that I no longer can do anymore. There's things that I'm gonna do from now on, all right? Self-growth, how are you growing? Are you just complaining about where you are but not doing anything about it? Come on. Because when you surrender and when you make your spiritual rebirth and developing your inner power, because that's what happens. When you go through a spiritual rebirth, you step into your power and you're no longer externally referenced, you're internally referenced. You're aligned with your creator, which is your power. But you got to be willing to grow. Some of us got the same hair, the same nails, the same shoes, the same everything. If you don't do nothing else, change the furniture around in your apartment. Move the chair from there to there. Change the curtains. Take the curtains down. Do something. Self-growth. Takes a baby 9 months to be born. You, something new should be reborn in your life every 9 months. Okay? I don't care what it is. That's why if you remember the antiviral message, I changed where I was sitting at the table. Change your position. Change your perspective. Change how you see things. Change how you see yourself. The 7 segments of self-love that are going to be touched upon when you surrender for the power of a spiritual rebirth. Self-awareness, self-exploration, self-care, self-esteem, self-kindness, self-respect, and self-growth. Notice I didn't say value, self-value, and self-worth, because that grows out of these things. Your worth grows out of your esteem, and your value grows out of your worth. All right? The 7 segments of self-love that are going to be empowered when you go through a spiritual rebirth, all right?

0: brothers, my sisters, my people, let me tell you something, and I need you to hear me deep in your bones. You are worthy. You are whole. You are enough just as you are. The world will try to tell you otherwise. It will whisper in your ear, press against your shoulders, weigh down your heart. But you must know before anything else, before you pour yourself out for another, before you chase after dreams, before you give and give until there's nothing left, love yourself first. Loving yourself ain't vanity. No, baby, it's survival. It is the soil in which every seed of growth takes root. A tree cannot stretch toward the heavens if its roots are weak, if it is starving for care, for tenderness. And you, my dear, are no different. You must water your own spirit, sing your own name with kindness, cradle your own heart like a newborn babe. My love, hear me now. Self-love is not selfish. It is necessary. Too many of us have been taught that putting ourselves first is some kind of sin, some kind of crime, that if we dare to claim our own time, our own space, our own joy, we are taking from others. But let me tell you the truth, plain and clear. You cannot give what you do not have. You cannot pour from an empty cup. You cannot lift the world if your own back is breaking. Loving yourself does not mean you do not love others. No. It means you love them so much that you refuse to offer them a half-lit version of yourself. It means you care enough to show up whole, to show up strong, to show up as the person you were meant to be. It means you have the wisdom to know that your own heart, your own soul, your own well-being must come first, not last, not when everyone else is satisfied. Not as some afterthought, but first. Too many people have been told that sacrifice is love, that suffering is proof of devotion, that the more you give, even when it drains you dry, the more worthy you are. But tell me this, what good is a candle that has burned itself to nothing? What good is a voice that has whispered away to silence if you do not tend to your own fire, if you do not take care of your own needs? You will find yourself lost in the dark, wondering why nobody thought to save you. So I say, save yourself first. Save yourself with kindness. Speak to yourself the way you would speak to a child you adore. Speak to yourself the way you would speak to your dearest friend. Too often we are gentle with everyone but ourselves. We forgive their mistakes, but we punish our own. We lift up their spirits, but we tear down our own. We tell them they are beautiful, they are brilliant, they are enough. But when we look in the mirror, all we see is not yet, not quite, not enough. No, my love, that has to stop right here, right now. Self-love is necessary because the world will not always hand you love freely. Some days, people will not see you. They will not recognize your light. They will not tell you that you are doing well, that you are growing, that you are worthy. And if you are waiting, if you are depending on their voices to tell you who you are, then you will always be at the mercy of their moods, their blindness, their forgetfulness. But if you know it for yourself, if you wake up in the morning, stand tall and say, I am enough just as I am, then, my dear, nobody can take that from you. Loving yourself means setting boundaries, too. It means knowing when to say no. It means recognizing that not everything and not everyone is meant to stay. It means understanding that your peace is not up for negotiation. The world will try to test you, try to convince you that giving in means you are kind, that saying yes when you want to say no means you are good, but kindness is not the same as self-sacrifice. Goodness is not the same as people-pleasing. You can be kind and still walk away. You can be good and still demand respect. And when you do, something beautiful happens. You stop shrinking. You stop breaking yourself into smaller pieces to fit places you were never meant to fit. You stop waiting for permission to love yourself. You become whole. You become powerful. You become free. Now, I know. Some will tell you this is selfish. They will say, how can you think of yourself when there is so much to do, so many people to care for, so many things to fix? And you will tell them, I can only do those things if I am well. I can only show up for others if I show up for myself first. That is not selfish. That is wisdom. That is truth. Love yourself without apology. Love yourself without hesitation. Love yourself not just in the quiet moments when no one is looking, but out loud, in the open, in the way you walk, in the way you speak, in the way you carry yourself through this world. Because when you do not just free yourself, you give others permission to do the same. You show them what it looks like to stand in your worth, to claim your joy, to choose yourself and still have room to love others fully. So go on, my dear. Love yourself like it is the most natural thing in the world, because it is. Oh, my dear, if you could only hear the way you speak to yourself, if you can step outside your own mind for just a moment and listen, really listen, you might be shocked. You might hear words you would never dream of saying to another soul. You might hear judgment where there should be grace, criticism where there should be kindness, doubt where there should be love. And yet you take those words, you let them settle into your bones, and you carry them as if they are truth. But they are not truth. They are wounds. And it is time to heal them. You must learn to speak to yourself with kindness. Not because life will always be gentle, not because the world will always be fair, but because you deserve to be your own safe place. You deserve to wake up and greet yourself the way you would greet someone you cherish. You deserve words that lift you, words that nourish you, words that make you stand taller instead of shrinking down. If you would not say it to your best friend, if you would not say it to a child, then do not say it to yourself. So many of us have been trained to be our own worst critics. We have been taught to believe that self-doubt is humility, that tearing ourselves down is the way to grow. But tell me, has punishing yourself ever made you stronger? Has calling yourself names ever made you more worthy? No, my love, it only keeps you small. It only keeps you afraid. Growth does not come from cruelty, it comes from love. It comes from patience. It comes from giving yourself the same compassion you so freely give to others. And I know somewhere along the way you may have learned that kindness to yourself is weakness. That if you do not push, if you do not punish, if you do not demand more and more, you will never be enough. But what if I told you the opposite was true? What if I told you that when you speak to yourself with kindness, you do not lose your strength, you gain it. You gain the power to rise after you fall. You gain the courage to try again, to dream bigger, to believe in yourself even when the world does not. Because here is the truth. The way you speak to yourself becomes the way you see yourself. And the way you see yourself shapes the way you move through this life. If you believe you are unworthy, you will settle for less than you deserve. If you believe you are not good enough, you will hold yourself back from things that were meant for you. But if you believe deep in your heart, deep in your soul, that you are worthy, that you are enough, that you are growing, learning, and becoming, then, my dear, nothing can stop you. So change the way you speak to yourself. Not tomorrow, not someday, now. Catch those unkind thoughts before they take root. Replace them with truth. Tell yourself, I am learning, I am growing, I am doing the best I can, and that is enough. Tell yourself, I deserve kindness. I deserve love. I deserve to be spoken to with care, especially by myself. And when the old voices rise up, when they try to pull you back into the habit of doubt, do not let them win. Speak louder. Speak with love. And when you stumble, because you will, because we all do not let your voice turn cruel. Do not call yourself names. Do not treat yourself as if you are beyond forgiveness. Instead, meet yourself with understanding. Speak to yourself the way you would to someone you love. Tell yourself, It's okay. I made a mistake, but I am learning. I am growing. I am still worthy. Because you are. You always have been. And hear me, my dear, this is not just about feeling good. This is about survival. This is about healing the wounds that have been left on your heart. This is about choosing every single day to be on your own side. Because when you love yourself, when you lift yourself up with your own words, you stop waiting for the world to do it for you. You stop depending on others to give you what you already have inside. You walk taller, you shine brighter, and in doing so, you give others permission to do the same. So let today be the day you choose kindness. Let today be the day you stop speaking to yourself like an enemy and start speaking to yourself like a friend. Because, my dear, you are worthy of love. And that love starts with you. My love, listen close. Your peace is not up for negotiation. Your heart, your mind, your energy, your time, they are sacred. And if you do not protect them, if you do not stand guard at the gates of your soul, the world will take and take until there is nothing left of you. Too many of us have been taught that saying yes to everything is kindness, that being available at all times is love, that pouring ourselves out until we are dry is the price we must pay to be good. But tell me, who told you that? Who taught you that loving others means forgetting yourself? Who convinced you that setting boundaries is wrong? Because they lied to you. Love does not mean breaking yourself to make others whole. Love does not mean standing in the rain just so someone else can have an umbrella. Real love, true, honest, soul deep love has space for you too. It does not ask you to shrink. It does not ask you to sacrifice your peace for someone else's comfort. It does not demand that you say yes when every part of you is screaming no. Boundaries, my dear, are not walls. They are not punishments. They are not selfish. Boundaries are doors with locks that you control. They are fences with gates that you open when you choose. They are the simple, powerful way you tell the world, I love you, but I love me too. And if anyone makes you feel guilty for that, if anyone calls you difficult or distant or unkind because you will not let them walk all over you, hear me when I say that is their problem, not yours. Setting boundaries is an act of love, not just for yourself, but for others too. Because when you say yes, when you really mean no, when you give more than you have to give, resentment starts to grow. It sits in the quiet spaces between your words. It builds in the hidden corners of your heart. And one day, it will spill over. One day, you will wake up exhausted, drained, worn thin from carrying everyone else's burdens. And what good will you be to them then? What good will you be to yourself? But when you honor your own limits, when you say no without guilt, when you protect your peace like the precious thing it is, you show up fully, you show up whole. You give from a place of love, not obligation. And that, my dear, is the difference between love that grows and love that drains. I know it is not easy. I know you have been taught to put others first, to keep the peace, to avoid making waves. But let me tell you something. Your peace is worth the waves. Your well-being is worth the discomfort of saying no. And anyone who truly loves you, anyone who truly sees you will understand that. They may not like it at first. They may push back. They may try to make you feel guilty. But stand firm. Stand tall. Stand in the truth that you are allowed to take up space, to choose yourself, to protect your heart. Boundaries look different for everyone. Maybe for you it means saying no to late-night calls that leave you drained. Maybe it means stepping away from conversations that leave you feeling small. Maybe it means limiting your time with people who only take and never give. Maybe it means learning that you do not have to explain, justify, or apologize for protecting your own well-being. And oh, my dear, when you finally do it, when you finally start saying no without guilt, when you stop setting yourself on fire just to keep others warm, something beautiful happens. You feel lighter. You feel freer. You feel stronger. And the people who truly love you, the ones who deserve a place in your life, will still be there. They will respect you more, not less. They will honor the space you need just as you honor theirs. So let today be the day you choose yourself. Let today be the day you stop feeling guilty for protecting your peace. Let today be the day you learn that saying no is not rejection, it is self-respect. Because, my dear, you are not here to be everything to everyone. You are here to be true to yourself. My dear, listen to me. You are doing better than you think. I know the world moves fast. I know there is always more to do, more to be, more to reach for. But you must stop for a moment. You must take a breath. You must learn to celebrate yourself. Not just when the mountain is climbed, not just when the race is won, but in every step, in every small victory, in every quiet triumph that no one else may see. Too often we wait. We wait for the big moments, the grand achievements, the standing ovations. We wait until we are perfect, until we have done enough, until we feel we have earned the right to be proud. But tell me, my love, if you do not celebrate yourself now, if you do not honor your growth as it happens, what makes you think you will suddenly know how to do it later? If you do not see your worth in the small things, in the everyday moments, then no amount of success will ever feel like enough. You must learn to clap for yourself. You must learn to stand in front of that mirror, look yourself in the eyes and say, I am proud of me. Not just for the world-changing things, not just for the once-in-a-lifetime moments, but for waking up and trying again, for learning, for healing, for setting boundaries, for speaking kindly to yourself, for choosing love when fear tried to stop you. The world will not always stop to recognize your efforts. People will not always see the weight you carry, the quiet battles you fight, the strength it takes to keep going. But that does not mean those victories do not count. That does not mean you are not growing. You must be the one to see it. You must be the one to name it, to own it, to celebrate it. Because if you do not, you will spend your life chasing a finish line that keeps moving, waiting for approval that may never come. And my dear, let me tell you something. Joy is not meant to be postponed. It is not something you earn only when you reach the top. It is something you create along the way. It is found in the small moments, in the daily wins, in the way you pick yourself up after falling. Every step forward counts. Every moment of growth is worthy of recognition. So stop waiting. Stop telling yourself that you will be proud when you reach that goal, when you become that person, when you have checked every box. Be proud now. Be proud of the you that keeps going. Be proud of the you that has already come so far. Be proud of the you that is learning to love yourself, to stand up for yourself, to choose yourself, and listen. My love, celebrating yourself does not mean you are done growing. It does not mean you stop reaching for more. It simply means you honor the process. It means you recognize that growth is not just about the destination, but about the journey. It means you understand that every day, in ways big and small, you are becoming more of who you are meant to be. So do not wait. Do not downplay your progress. Do not let anyone, not even yourself, make you feel like your wins are too small to matter. Celebrate them. Let them fuel you. Let them remind you of your strength, of your resilience, of the fact that you are doing the best you can. And that, my dear, is something to be proud of. Keep going, keep growing, keep celebrating, because every step you take is a victory and you deserve to honor it. My dear, if you could only see yourself the way I see you, the way the universe sees you, you would never again doubt your worth. You would never again question whether you are enough, because you are, right here, right now, just as you are. Not when you lose the weight, not when you achieve the goal, not when you finally feel like you've done enough. You are worthy today, in this moment, in this breath, and it is time for you to believe that. Too often we search for validation in the eyes of others. We wait for someone to tell us we are good, we are beautiful, we are important. We wait for the approval of the world before we allow ourselves to stand tall. But my love, that is no way to live. Because what happens when the applause fades? What happens when the voices grow quiet? If your worth is tied to the approval of others, you will always be at their mercy. But if your worth comes from within, if you know deep in your soul, deep in your bones, that you are enough, then nothing and no one can take that away from you. You must validate yourself. You must learn to stand in front of that mirror and say, I am enough. Not because the world has told you so, but because you have decided to believe it. You must know that your value is not measured by what you do for others, by what you produce, by how much you give. You are not a machine, not a trophy to be won, not a collection of achievements to be weighed and judged. You are a human being full of light and depth and love. And that alone makes you worthy. I know. The world will try to tell you otherwise. It will try to convince you that you must prove yourself, that you must earn your place, that you must be more, do more, give more. But my dear, let me tell you something. You do not have to earn what is already yours. You do not have to fight for what has been within you all along. And this, my love, is not arrogance. This is not selfishness. This is truth. It is the kind of truth that will set you free. Because when you stop looking outside yourself for validation, when you stop waiting for the world to tell you who you are, you become unstoppable. You walk with confidence, not because someone else has given you permission, but because you have claimed it for yourself. And listen to me. This does not mean you will never have moments of doubt. It does not mean you will never question yourself, never wonder if you are doing enough. Never feel the weight of insecurity pressing against your chest. But in those moments, you must be the one to remind yourself of the truth. You must be the one to say, even when I feel uncertain, I am still enough. Even when I am growing, I am still whole. You must learn to hold yourself up, to be your own source of encouragement. You must be your own safe place. Because the world can be unkind, the world can be forgetful, but you, oh my love, you can choose to remember. You can choose to know your worth, not because someone else has confirmed it, but because it is real. And when you do, when you finally decide that you are enough, that you do not need to prove yourself to anyone, that you are worthy simply because you exist, everything changes. You stop chasing, stop seeking, stop bending yourself to fit into places that were never meant for you. You stand tall, you take up space, you live freely. So let today be the day you stop waiting. Let today be the day you stop searching for validation in places that cannot give it to you. Let today be the day you decide once and for all that you are enough. Just as you are. My dear, life is not meant to be walked alone. No matter how strong you are, no matter how much you've learned to stand on your own, there will always be moments when your soul longs for connection, for understanding, for a hand to hold when the road feels too long. And hear me when I say this. There is no weakness in that. There is no shame in needing love, in needing support, in needing people who remind you of who you are when you forget. But listen closely. Who you surround yourself with matter. The people in your life are not just passers-by. They are the voices that echo in your mind, the energy that fills your space, the ones who either lift you up or pull you down. And if you are serious about loving yourself, if you are serious about growing, about becoming, then you must be just as serious about the company you keep. You see, my love, self-love does not exist in isolation. It is not just about how you treat yourself. It is also about what you allow. It is about who you let close, who you trust with your heart, who you give your time and energy to. Because love, true, deep, life-giving love, should not drain you. It should not leave you questioning your worth. It should not feel like something you have to chase or beg for. It should feel like home. And I know it is not always easy to walk away. It is not always easy to say, this is not good for me. Sometimes the ones who hurt us are the ones we love the most. Sometimes we hold on, hoping things will change, hoping they will see our worth, hoping they will love us the way we deserve. But my dear, love should not have to be proven. Love should not have to be earned. Love should be freely given. And if it is not, then it is not the kind of love that will help you grow. You must choose people who choose you. People who pour into you as much as you pour into them. People who celebrate your wins, who hold you when you fall, who remind you of your strength when you feel weak. People who do not ask you to shrink, to dim your light, to be anything other than exactly who you are. That is love. That is what you deserve. And if you find yourself surrounded by people who do not see you, who do not honor you, who do not make room for your growth, then you must be brave enough to walk away. You must be strong enough to say, I love myself too much to stay where I am not valued, because staying in the wrong places will only keep you from finding the right ones. Holding on to what hurts will only keep you from what heals. But oh, my love, when you find the right people, when you find those souls who see you, who hear you, who love you as you are, it is a beautiful thing. It is the kind of love that makes you stand taller, laugh louder, dream bigger. It is the kind of love that reminds you that you are never alone, that you are supported, that you are worthy of the same kindness you give so freely to others. So do not settle. Do not stay in spaces that make you feel small. Do not keep people close just because they have always been there. Choose love that nourishes, love that lifts, love that allows you to become all that you're meant to be. Because the right people will never ask you to be anything less than yourself. The right people will love you fiercely, fully, without condition. And when you find them, oh my dear, hold them close, love them well, grow together. Because life is not just about learning to love yourself. It is about learning to share that love with those who truly deserve it. My dear, if there is one thing I want you to take with you, it is this. You are worthy of love, starting with the love you give yourself. You are worthy of peace, of joy, of kindness, and of spaces that honor your growth. You are not here to merely exist, to shrink yourself for the comfort of others, to seek validation in places that cannot hold your heart. You are here to stand tall, to protect your spirit, to celebrate every step, and to surround yourself with love that lifts you higher. Self-love is not a destination. It is a daily choice, a choice to honor yourself, to speak gently to yourself, to walk away from what does not serve you, and to embrace the person you are becoming. And oh, what a beautiful thing it is to grow, to heal, to rise. So go forward with love. Go forward with courage. Go forward knowing that you are enough exactly as you are, and that the world is better simply because you are in it. May you always choose yourself. May you always walk in love, and may you never forget the power you hold within. Good luck on your journey, my dear, and thank you for listening. Thank you for showing up for yourself. Thank you for choosing. Aya wo hi sa sa wo aya be ru ta wa ta aya be ru ta wa aya de hi sa la wa aya wo hi wo sa aya be ru hi yo ha aya be ru hi yo ha.
1: I love you.

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As I was, I was, I was, I was, I was, I was, I was, I was, I was, I was, I was, I was, I was, I was, I was, I was, I was, I was, I was, I was, I was, I was, I was, I was, I was, I was, I was, I was, I was, I was, I was, I was, I was, I was, I was, I was, I was, I was, I was, I was, I was, I was, I was, I was, I was, I was, I was, I was, I was, I was, I was, I was, I was, I was, I was, I was, I was, I was, I was, I was, I was, I was, I was, I was, I was, I was, I was, I was, I was, I was, I was, I was, I was, I was, I was, I was, I was, I was, I was, I was, I was, I was, I was, I was, I was, I was, I was, I was, I was, I was, I was, I was, I was, I was, I was, I was, I was, I was, I was, I was, I was, I was, I was, I was, I was, I was, I was, I was, I was, I was, I was, I was, I was, I was, I was, I was, I was, I was, I was, I was, I was, I was, I was, I was,

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0: So welcome to another awesome episode of Inside the Vault with Ash Cash, the greatest money mindset show on the planet. Listen, most people spend their lives chasing success. Very few people figure out how to create it repeatedly at scale and help thousands of others do the same. Today's guest is no stranger to this platform. He's been on the show. I can't even count how many times he's been on the show. But every time he comes back, the numbers get bigger, the impact gets deeper, and the testimonials get stronger. He's an eight-figure entrepreneur who has generated over $1 million in a single day, not once, but seven different times. He's mentored more than 17,000 people across the country, helped over 1,000 people walk away from their jobs and create six-figure incomes. And in the last 3 years alone, he has helped more than 44 people become millionaires. But what makes his story different isn't just the money. It is his unwavering belief that faith comes before fortune, that God comes before business, and that serving people is still the fastest path to abundance. Today, we're talking about faith, wealth, leadership, multiplication, and what it really takes to create millionaires consistently. And trust me, before this conversation is over, you're going to want to hear some perspective that might completely change how you think about success. Ladies and gentlemen, welcome my brother, my Dion Coopwood. What's up, brother?
1: Man, I'm all good, bro. Yes, sir. That introduction, I've never had nothing like that.
0: Yes, sir. Yes, sir.
1: Yeah, I appreciate that.
0: Yes, sir. Yes, sir.
1: That feel good.
0: Yo, let me tell you, man. So like I said, man, for the insiders who've been rocking with us for a long time,
1: yep,
0: they've seen you multiple times. For those who haven't seen you, I'll publicly say, man, like I love how you just keep evolving, not where you evolve to, you know, how you keep evolving. You know, you came into the game confident. You came into the game knowing that you were going to make a big splash. Again, not just money, but knowing you were going to help a lot of people. Everything you said you were going to do, you did. You continue to elevate and evolve. So I do want to reintroduce you though too, right? Because a lot of times, you know, I know people think you the funding guy or the credit repair guy, you know what I'm saying? But you've evolved way past that. But for those who don't know, if this is their first time ever hearing about Dion Coopwood, who is Dion Coopwood?
1: Yeah, I think to make it all make sense, one thing that I live by is time will do one of two things. Time will either grow you or it expose you. And so I really feel like over time, I had to evolve because I was continuing to grow and I was becoming a better person, a different version of myself. I was shedding old dead weight. And so with that comes elevation, which requires separation from things that you were once comfortable doing that you no longer are called to do. And maybe God has a bigger or a different call on your name. And so for me, I continued to evolve. And so I went from doing life insurance and retirement planning to running a solar renewable energy company to trying to get these people to go solar. And how do I do that? Oh, they need to have better credit. So then I have a credit repair company inside of this solar company. Then I'm doing credit and funding. And then I go from that to making all of this money and really

0: How did I make the money? Through marketing, through different strategies to be able to scale my business, grow my business, get to the next level. Then now you got people saying, well, help me market my business, help me scale, and help me grow too. And so now, as opposed to being a coach that only focuses on financial literacy, personal credit, business credit, funding, now we're helping people get to that next level and, you know, have six-figure months and seven-figure months through different marketing strategies and techniques that actually work in real time.
1: Yeah. So one of the things I know that you are very you say God then marketing.
0: God, family, then
1: Family,
0: marketing.
1: right? So God, family, then marketing,
0: Yeah.
1: right? How so I honestly know and believe that that is the missing link to a lot of people's businesses, right?
0: Yep.
1: Specifically God, right? And family.
0: Yep.
1: But marketing is like one of those things where people think they don't have to do it. They skimp on it. They work more on a quality product. I'm not saying they don't have to have a quality product, but they work more on having a quality product over marketing. Talk to me about marketing. Like, how and why is marketing that high up?
0: Because I think when you think God, family, then marketing, like the reality is that the first thing that God told us to do is be fruitful and multiply. You know what I'm saying? And then we always gotta, you know, keep our family, you know, in alignment. That's just being, you know, at your center core. Like, what is your why? What are the most important things to? And for everybody, family is always important, right? But if we keep God first, and God told us one of his core principles was to be fruitful and multiply, the way that you can multiply yourself, or the only way that you can multiply yourself, is for people to know who you are. Like, you could be really good at what you do, but if nobody know what you do, and you're the best kept secret.
1: That's a fact.
0: So the reality is that unless I go out and I market myself and I tell people who I am, what products or services that I have, and how I can provide a solution to the marketplace, then I'm doing no good. So for me, I said, well, how can I serve people at the highest level while serving God at the same time? I'm going to be fruitful and I'm going to multiply. I'm going to go and get in front of as many people as I can, and I'm going to duplicate myself. So the success that I have, I'm going to help other people have success in their business through the strategies that I've executed. So I'm multiplying the success that I have through other individuals. It's simple, simple. But the reality is that if you don't think that you need to market, then how am I going to find you? If Ash Cash has the cure to cancer and I got cancer, but he never tells nobody that he got the cure to cancer, then I have to perish. Because I don't have the knowledge and understanding that you have the cure to cancer. You know it, but nobody else knows it. So then unless you go and you go tell the world and tell millions of people every single day that you got the cure to cancer, then look at how many people have to fall to the wayside and lose their life when they could have had more longevity, more time on earth to love themselves and love their family, but they never knew it because you never marketed yourself.
1: But what do you say to those people? Like, do you feel like is it, do people have an obligation? Is it an obligation? Like, if I'm good at what I do, am I obligated to market myself?
0: The reality is that in order to be successful, you have to serve your way to success. So yeah, you obligated to serve your way to be successful. Like, all you're doing is doing what you were called to do. So there is, to a certain degree, there is an obligation to market yourself, to talk about the problems that you can solve in the business, in the marketplace. Like, I find it weird when when people say stuff like, you know, money ain't everything, or money don't make you happy. I just don't believe that.
1: I
0: Every
1: agree.
0: single day, everybody wake up to go make money.
1: Right.
0: And it's so that way you can live the lifestyle that you want to have. Like, I would beg to differ that if we put 1,000 people in the room and we say, hey, who all wants $1 million right now? Everybody gonna put their hand up.
1: 1,000%.
0: So that means that money may not, let's just say, make you happy in certain instances, but it will make everybody happy if we could deposit $1 million in everybody's account.
1: For sure.
0: The way that you deposit $1 million in your account is you got to go market yourself.
1: Yeah.
0: Simple mathematics. 1 + 1 = 2. That's all I'm talking about.
1: The people who think that money doesn't, you know, make happiness, things of that nature, do you think it's like, is it a cop out? Is it like, yo, y'all just haven't made enough money yet? Like,
0: You know what I think it is? I think that they're confusing the two, where, you know, there are some people that they make money they got, and they serve money
1: for sure
0: versus serving God.
1: For sure.
0: So I think that there is a difference. And as long as the person has the core foundation principles of keeping God first before anything else and making God what you serve and not making money what you serve, that's the difference. Because you have, I think that when you see a person who is getting money, you can see who they are at a different level when they have a lot of money. So, like, good people with a lot of money do good things.
1: 1,000%.
0: Myself. Bad people with a lot of money do bad things.
1: Right, right. So money's an amplifier. It amplifies who you are.
0: That's
1: already
0: all
1: are.
0: That it is.
1: Yeah, yeah, yeah.
0: That's all. Like, me, like making the money that I make, bro, yeah. I just try to spend as much time giving back, sure. pouring into people, sure. showing up for this person, giving to this person, for giving sure. to that person. It's who I am.
1: For sure.
0: And, but I've had people be around me and say, man, you know, you, why you only got one woman?
1: Yeah, yeah, yeah.
0: They asking weird questions. Right, I'm right, like, right, right. well, why would right. I not want to just focus on my wife?
1: That's
0: and,
1: right.
0: Because that's what keeps me grounded. And yeah. that's a part of me being able to get blessed the way that I'm being sure. blessed because sure. Sure. I'm just in alignment and serving the way I need to serve.
1: Yeah, yeah, yeah. Talk a little bit though about like, you know, how people use that almost against themselves, right? Cause I truly agree, right? So like you already know, right? Abundance is your birthright.
0: And the Knicks won last night. Shout out to y'all.
1: Did I show that too? I was trying to, you know what I mean? I was trying to keep that in the tuck, but you know what I'm saying? Abundance is your birthright, right? But you know, I truly believe that God, like, God's people need to make more money. Mm-hmm. And I know that God wants you to be rich, right? Because yeah. God wants you to serve. Like, God loves the people that I serve. So in order for me to serve them, I have to serve them in the right way. Salute to JD. Cause I saw recently, like, he posted something
0: yeah.
1: About how, you know what I mean, you showed up for him. You know yeah. what I'm saying? Yeah. And how he was like down and out, or he was going through something and you know, was there for him.
0: Yep.
1: How you helped him change his life, things of that nature. And immediately that touched my soul, right? Because it's like people have the wrong conception about money, right? Mm-hmm. They think if you make a lot of money, you don't have time to care about people. You don't have time to sit by the bedside when somebody's going through something. You don't have time. But the truth of the matter is that money buys you time. To be honest, we get to do whatever we want to do. Right. My daughter just turned 18. My son is 11 years old. I've been my daughter's chauffeur she out of school. So every time she's like, Dad, I got to go to a job interview. Dad, I need you to take me here. Dad, like, I do it. It's my honor to do that.
0: Yes.
1: Right. You know what I'm saying? But I could do it because I built like a level of financial freedom where I don't have to be like, I'm too busy. Nah, I can't do that. I get to do that. Talk about that formula, man, because you have a formula. You made $1 million in a day, which some people might hear that and be like, yo, that is crazy. How do you make $1 million in a day, right?
0: Yeah.
1: But I have this saying to say, don't do it till you get it right. Do it till you can't get it wrong.
0: That's right.
1: And you've done it 7 times. So on 7 different occasions, mm-hmm. you've been able to make $1 million in a day, which tells me that there's a science to it, that it's not art, right? Like, art is subjective. Like, you know, oh, that's pretty. Oh, no. But science, 1 + 1 = 2.
0: Yep.
1: And because you've been able to do it 7 times means there's a science. What is the formula? How can somebody watching right now say, like, get to that level?
0: I think so. I'm gonna be honest with you. It's kind of deep.
1: Yeah.
0: I think the first level and layer of it is what you talked about with the post from JD,
1: mm-hmm.
0: him being in the hospital, and then his wife calling my wife and saying JD's in the hospital, and then me stopping what I'm doing in that moment and saying, let me go be there for my brother.
1: Yeah. Yeah.
0: So that tells you the heart capacity of a person.
1: Yeah.
0: That tells you that this is a person who cares about people more than he cares about the money.
1: Yeah.
0: So I say if you put the people before the money, the money going to follow you anywhere it go. Yeah. So like one of my company mottos and slogans is we love on the people.
1: Yeah.
0: Even when they can't love themselves.
1: Yeah.
0: So what that means is that we're not in business to do business to make the money and take advantage of people.
1: Yeah.
0: We're in business to make sure that the people feel loved, they feel secure, and they feel cared about. So when you think about people making posts about that, like that about me,
1: yeah.
0: That transition to when I go into classes and when I'm teaching and yeah. when I'm showing up online or when I'm show up in person and I'm deciding to speak or go to an event, like people hear like my heart, because out the mouth, the heart will always speak, because they realize, they say, well, this dude is doing hard work, not hard work.
1: Yeah, yeah, yeah.
0: Like I'm really showing the people who I truly am.
1: Yeah.
0: And so when I show up and I be my genuine authentic self, because I'm not trying to be somebody else. I don't want to be Ash guys. I don't want to be this guy. I don't want to be that guy. When I show up online, I'm being genuinely who God called me to be.
1: Yeah, yeah.
0: Because I feel like if I try to be like Ash guys, then that means there's two of us. Mm. When two of us are the same, one of us is unnecessary. Somebody going to cancel somebody out. You feel what I'm saying? Like, yeah, yeah. I don't want.
1: Yeah, that's a bar though. If two of us are on the same, one of us is unnecessary.
0: But bro, and they never gonna be the copycat.
1: Yeah, yeah, yeah.
0: And
1: yeah.
0: I say this all the time: if you copy the right cat, but the reality is that people doing too much copying.
1: Mm, yep.
0: So I think that when you think about, well, what does it take for a person to make $1 million? That's why I say there's layers to this. Yeah. Like because I keep God first and I'm in alignment.
1: Yeah.
0: People can see that I truly care.
1: Yeah.
0: So when I show up and I say I'm gonna put together a class, this is just some of the stuff that you just can't teach. Mm. I try to teach it, but the reality is that it's got to be in you and not on you. Mm. Like when I show up and I'll teach and I'm giving these strategies and I'm teaching, like they like the, but the way you teach though.
1: Yeah.
0: So
1: yeah.
0: I think that yes, there are some strategies behind it. There is some layers of how you can actually get this done. But I think that the top layer is if you can treat people how you want to be treated, that's the very first thing.
1: Yeah.
0: But then when you say, well, come on, bro, give me the game on how do you sit down and you make $1 million a day. Here's how I put together the formula. Mm. I remember back in like 2022, sitting in my house twice a week, doing weekly webinars, educating people on financial literacy, personal credit, business credit, manufacturer spending, trade lines, all of that stuff, and offering a course and giving them access to a private community where I'm doing monthly coaching calls. Mm-hmm. I'm talking about crazy value for $1,500.
1: Yeah, yeah, yeah.
0: I was doing this and I'm sitting in my crib and I'm doing $150,000 a week.
1: Yeah.
0: I'm doing $500,000 a month. I'm like, this is crazy.
1: Yeah, yeah, yeah.
0: All through marketing strategies. So I say, okay, well, if I can show up every single week and do a free class where I got 1,100, 1,200 people coming to show up to listen to me speak every week.
1: Yeah.
0: And then I'm giving so much value that people want to spend $1,500 with me.
1: Yeah.
0: And I'm able to make $500,000 a month. I'm like, how can I take this to another level?
1: Yeah.
0: Right? So then I'm like, okay, I'm having a conversation with my brother Carter Cofield, you know Carter.
1: Yep, yep.
0: And he's like, well, listen, bro. He's like, I'm in Myron's program. He's like, and you know, some of the stuff that he teaches is how to make $1 million in a day and stuff like that. He was like, so I want you to come, you know, be a part of my VIP day, you know, like be a part of my day in Myron's program. He's like, I can get a plus one. So I go and I show up and I'm like, all right, cool. So me and Carter, we're strategizing about, you know, impacting people on another level. We like, we need to do something where we can show up consistently online that people aren't technically doing consistently, but y'all was doing it at the time. And we ran a play and we made multiple millions of dollars. And so I said, well, what I want to do is I need to, now that I kind of start to transition and start doing business by myself, I said, how can I take what I used to do every week to let people show up and come learn from me for free and offer a nice low ticket item? How can I still show up, provide the same value, but in a slightly longer form and then offer a slightly high ticket to where people can get more value, spend more time and I can have more impact? So I said, okay, cool. I'm going to call it a 3-day. Well, most people was conditionally at the time, back in the days, we was doing 5 days.
1: 5 days, yeah, yeah.
0: So I said, well, the thing is, what I realized is that people don't got the attention span. Like, I ain't going to even lie. I'm a high functioning individual.
1: Yeah.
0: Even if I want to go learn, I don't want to sit somewhere for 5 days.
1: Yeah, yeah.
0: My attention is just not there. So from a marketing strategy, I said, if I market, even if I'm a teacher for 5 days, if I market for 3, you're more likely to show up for 3 versus 5.
1: Yeah.
0: So that way, anybody else that's marketing 5, if they see 3 versus 5, they say, well, I could commit to 3 versus 5.
1: Yeah, yeah, yeah.
0: So I got to win.
1: Yep.
0: I got a high opt-in rate. I got a better show-up rate.
1: Yep.
0: Even if I teach for 5 days, but I say it's going to be 3, you still already locked in.
1: Sure,
0: I got you.
1: For sure.
0: If I could get you to show up day 1, I could get you to show up the rest of the days.
1: Yeah, yeah, yeah.
0: So from a strategy perspective, it's more so about just understanding the sales psychology too, because that's another layer where I come from a background of sales. Mm-hmm. I was running Sprint to T-Mobile for over a decade, being a number one store manager in the nation. Mm-hmm. That's not like, again, the resume is impeccable. Right. We're talking about success and failure leaving clues.
1: Yeah.
0: If you look at what somebody has consistently done, you can see where they're probably going to end up being to go. Mm-hmm. I remember when I met you, 9 months out there met you, you said, bro, you did what in 9 months?
1: Yeah, yeah, yeah.
0: I remember having these conversations with you. So when you look at, again, what somebody has consistently done and you look at where they at now, you could probably end up 9 out of 10 seeing where they're going to go. So when you think about, well, how does a person consistently do $1 million in a day consistently? Bro, again, this is hard work.
1: Yeah, yeah.
0: This is consistently showing up online when people don't want to show up. This is betting on yourself and going all in. I'm talking about, I'm consistently spending 6 figures every single month on my marketing.
1: Yep.
0: Because I believe in myself that much.
1: Yeah.
0: People say, yeah, I believe in myself and I got the best product on the land. Well, then why are you not investing into marketing?
1: Facts, yeah, yeah.
0: It's impossible for you to outrun me or to compete at a level with me if you're not willing to spend. The more you spend, the more you win.
1: Yeah, yeah, yeah.
0: He who spends more wins more.
1: Mm.
0: I think that there are really dope and great people on this earth.
1: Yeah.
0: entrepreneurs, business owners, business professionals, even people that are 9 to 5, mm-hmm. but nobody will never know how dope you are because you're not marketing yourself.
1: Yeah.
0: So I think the number one key when we break down these consistent layers is when we get down to marketing, the number one key is spend as much money as you possibly can mm-hmm. and bet all of the chips, like just as if we on a casino, black or red, bet it all on yourself.
1: Yeah, yeah.
0: And say, I'm going all in and watch what it gets you. But like you said, though, if you don't have the strategies, then you could end up doing something that may not work to your favor. Because at the end of the day, like there is a lot of intricate and off camera. We were talking about the back end and the nuances of running a successful business and not only running a successful business, but when a person think about, you said $1 million in a day.
1: Yeah, yeah.
0: It's like doing that consistently. It's something that it's like I have to start to realize, like, I'm living in times I once prayed for.
1: Yeah, 1,000%.
0: Like my wife and my mom, they come to me consistently and say, do you ever stop to realize and look at what you're doing?
1: Yeah.
0: And I don't. Yeah. And a lot of times because you just get caught up in the moment of what's happening and what's going on.
1: Yeah.
0: And for me, I remember when I was on the podcast, a gentleman asked me, he said, what are you most proud of? And I said, the way that I help other people. Mm-hmm. I said, I'm at the point in life where it's more so about the people and how they win versus how I win.
1: Yeah.
0: Like, that's the point that I'm at. Like, you get to the point where you have so much success. My success is the people's success.
1: Facts. Yeah, yeah.
0: So if I can't help other people become successful, then I'm not successful. So I'm at the point where, and we were talking about this too, where it's like, I've put together a system and strategies where I'm not even focused on making $1 million a day for myself anymore. It's more so me focused on how many other people can I help make $1 million a day or $1 million in a month or at least $1 million in a year.
1: Yeah.
0: At least that, so that way they can go get more time freedom. Because to your point, we were talking about, like, the reality is that time is the true currency of life.
1: Facts.
0: So this is why people have to be in a hurry to make more money in a short period of time. You see what I'm saying? So for me, that was a goal that I focused on back in the days. I'm like, if I can make $1 million a day, I'm going to change my family forever.
1: Yeah.
0: And I think that it did, because when you look at, you know, the trajectory that we on as a family, like, everything is going good. And now everybody like, bro, you did it. You helped the family out. You got us out the hood and stuff like that. And so I just love the space that I'm in. And I mean, It's just unimaginable. And again, just to think about living in the times that you pray for is a blessing.
1: Yeah. What type of prerequisite do you have to have in order to be able to even fathom making $1 million in a day? Because I think we're around the same circles.
0: Yeah.
1: We serve similar clientele, if you will. And I think that one of the biggest things for me is having people believe that that's even possible. Like, some people are living paycheck to paycheck. Some people are trying to, you know, have a 5-figure month. You know what I'm saying? And so to tell somebody that's struggling to pay their rent, or somebody who is about to get evicted, or even if somebody who has a job, right? Like, there's people who have great jobs, but, you know, like, the money ain't math. And to tell somebody like that there's a possibility that they could make $1 million in a day, like, what's the prerequisite for them to even kind of wrap their mind around that?
0: It's crazy. I was on a call. I was on a call with a billionaire the other day, and it was crazy. The conversation was so casual and it was so down to earth. And I think the number one thing that most people are missing is the main prerequisite is it's an emotion that everybody run from.
1: Mm.
0: And it's called embarrassment.
1: Ooh.
0: Everybody is afraid to look dumb, to look stupid, to fail, to like, oh, they're going to talk about. Bro, ain't nobody going to talk about you.
1: Yeah, yeah, yeah.
0: Because at the end of the day, I'm going to be out. They already talking about
1: That's
0: you.
1: That's a fact. Yeah, yeah.
0: So it's like, if they're going to talk about why I'm broke, you might as well talk about why I'm rich.
1: Mm.
0: But it's like, I think that most people, they don't move and they stay stagnant and they don't explore the possibilities and endless possibilities of life because they too afraid to be embarrassed.
1: Wow.
0: Bro, when I tell you, like, think about how we met.
1: Mm-hmm.
0: Bro, I was at the chiropractor.
1: Yeah.
0: And I said, that's Ash Cash in the lobby.
1: Yeah.
0: I went out in the lobby and I came straight up to, like, hey, bro, listen.
1: Yeah.
0: I need to get on your podcast because I need to tell my story. I need to tell everybody who are you. Like, who is you?
1: Right.
0: You're like, I don't know you. You like, but okay. I'm like, bro, I need to get your phone number. Let me get your. I'm not worried about. You could have said no. You could have put security. I don't care about none of that,
1: sure.
0: Bro. I'm taking every risk and I'm taking every chance.
1: For sure.
0: Which is to my second point. After a person can get over being embarrassed, if a person truly believes, that opens up the floodgates of it's already done.
1: Yeah, yeah.
0: It's already done.
1: Yeah.
0: After the person says, all right, now I believe, the third thing is just take the risk.
1: Hmm.
0: I don't think that people take, they don't have like a risk management tool. And I was just teaching this to my high-level mentees the other day. A risk management tool is something that says, like, if I'm going to take this risk, I have to put things into perspective. Like, if I take this risk, what is the most likely thing that will happen if I take this risk?
1: Mm-hmm.
0: If I take this risk, what does it look like after I take this risk? Like, so if I take this risk, what is the most likely thing to happen? And if I actually take this risk, what can I look forward to? What is the positive side of the outcome? Mm-hmm. Then if I take this risk, the third part would be, what's the worst thing that could happen?
1: Yeah, yeah.
0: So if what is the most possible outcome if I take this risk gets me closer to my goals and dreams, and then if I can stomach,
1: yep,
0: and if I can bear with the worst thing that can happen, then I go for it.
1: Yeah.
0: So for me, the moment that I realized that I wanted to make as much money as I can in a short period of time, I wanted to every single month continue to get better and better, not just for self-worth,
1: yep,
0: but also from an income perspective to help put my family in a better position.
1: Yeah.
0: All it really took for me is believing myself to take the risk and spend more money on marketing. All I did was just say, I'm just going to continuously believe in myself. I'm going to spend more. I'm going to spend more. I'm going to spend more. Like, that's really, for me, that's really all that it was.
1: Yeah.
0: And I, being a high-level coach and coaching high-level people, we talk about, I got people in my program from $10,000 a month to $1 million a month, mm-hmm, crushing it.
1: Mm-hmm.
0: But the people who make consistently make $10,000, $20,000 a month, and they want to be like the person making $1 million plus per month, it's simply just in marketing. It ain't that they got a better product or they, yep, better than you or they can talk better than you.
1: Yeah.
0: No, this person just spending more money on marketing,
1: yeah,
0: than you are.
1: Yeah.
0: So when we look at the grand scheme of things, that's really the tell all and the be all, yeah, simply.
1: Yeah. And so what's the starting point, right? Like, let's just say somebody right now who is thinking to themselves, like, you know what, I want to market more, right? Like, I have this product, I want to market more, but they don't know where to start. They don't know, like, do you start off with doing $2,000 a month in ads? Do you do organic first? Do you put out a product or service? Like, yep, what is that starting point for someone?
0: A real framework for me is first 90 days, show up online, and I would say do weekly webinars,
1: yeah,
0: and bang out your organic. Within first 90 days, if you're showing up every single week and you're doing weekly webinars, at least one a week for 90 days, this is what I teach my mentees.
1: Yeah.
0: Do one webinar a week for at least 90 days consistently and max out the organic. Like, you got to get to the point to where you're comfortable showing up online consistently, because here's what a person would think, and they would say, well, if Dion is not going to show up online consistently for himself, then he definitely ain't going to show up for me if I pay my money. Like, you got to think, these people, most of your people are B2C. You're, yep, the biz owner. Then you got your clients, which is your customers. Those are people that are working a 9-to-5.
1: Yeah, yeah, yeah.
0: So if they give you $1,000 or $2,000 or $5,000, that's more likely either some of the last money they got or what they got saved up.
1: Yeah.
0: So we got to realize, like, a person wants to see you consistently show up. When I used to do my weekly webinars, I did that for like a year and a half straight. I had people that would come consistently for like 3-4 webinars on average before they bought.
1: Mm.
0: So my thing is, I tell my mentees, hey, listen, for the first 90 days, we're going to do one webinar a week consistently.
1: Yeah.
0: So that way you could get comfortable showing up. When you do a webinar consistently for a week, you start to understand yourself on, can I show up consistently? Do I have the wherewithal?
1: Yeah.
0: I start to understand my offers. Mm-hmm. I start to understand who I'm serving. Yeah. I need to understand my product knowledge. I understand how to present. Mm-hmm. I know what I'm talking about. I got my elevator pitch. Mm-hmm. All of this stuff is the things that you get to develop over time as you're consistently showing up. If I show up and I don't make any sales, then maybe I need to tweak my presentation.
1: Yeah.
0: If I show up and maybe I made a sale, but then people start to drop off in the middle of my webinar, maybe I need to, again, tweak my presentation.
1: Mm-hmm.
0: Like, all of this stuff goes into the nuances of it. Then it's like, all right, once I get past that, I ain't even going to go into paid ads just yet.
1: Yeah.
0: Now I'm going to go into the next level of OPA, which is obviously other people's audiences. I'm going to sit down with people like Ash Cash.
1: Mm-hmm.
0: I'm going to leverage other people's audience through podcasting, because mm-hmm. podcasting will get me in front of cold audience that Ash Cash can make warm for me.
1: Mm-hmm.
0: If Ash Cash got 8 million people watching his podcast every single year, and I can get in front of that audience, and Ash Cash is going to say, hey, Dion is a good person to, yeah, do business with.
1: Yeah.
0: He's edifying me.
1: For sure.
0: As if your mom said, go do business with Ash Cash. I'm going to do business with Ash Cash because my mama said, do business with Ash Cash.
1: Yeah, yeah.
0: So this is the quickest way to get a cold traffic person to become warm, because now they've sat down. they saw you sit down for 45 minutes, have a detailed, thorough, high-level conversation with somebody that they trust, yeah. that they honor, they already got respect for. Yeah. So that know, like, and trust factor comes over and translates to me when they see me on camera with you.
1: Yeah.
0: Then now, once we've done that for about a good 90 days, and maybe we might have did a podcast, two podcasts a month for 90 days. So we got six podcasts. Mm-hmm. Now we got content. If I take each podcast and I bang out 30 clips, I got a lot of content for the next 3-4 months that I can post to drive like traffic to me, my audience, myself.
1: Yeah.
0: After that, then we can get into some cold traffic.
1: Yeah, yeah.
0: Start where you are. If you if you can afford $100 a day, start there. Mm. But then have a consistent target where every month I'm gonna ramp up the revenue by 20-30%. Because what I don't want to do is, and this is just based upon my experience, because I was crazy as hell when I started running ads. I'm like, yo, spend what we can spend.
1: Yeah, yeah, yeah, yeah.
0: I'm trying to, like, I started off conservative, like everybody's $100 a day, just to see, because I wasn't sure. I was a little afraid.
1: Yeah.
0: But then once I realized that the people was clicking and they was showing up and buying, I'm like, hey bro, go ahead and go to 10,000 for the week. Let's just,
1: for sure.
0: And then they was like, that's not how it worked.
1: Yeah.
0: Because what ended up happening is we started, like, the cost per lead started going up. You start getting bad quality people in your room, people not buying. So it's like, I got people, I got registers, I'm spending more money, but the people not showing up. So from I think it's different for everybody, because it's like, the money that I have may not be the money that you have, may not be the money that she has. So to sit here as a coach to tell somebody what they should be spending, what they shouldn't be spending, it's hard to say that, because you want to have a strategy session. You want to sit down with somebody and say, well, what can you afford to spend?
1: Yeah.
0: So from an episode perspective, from a just letting somebody know perspective, spend the most amount of money that you comfortable feeling like I'm okay taking a gamble with. Mm-hmm, mm-hmm. Because when you spend money on paid ads, that's a gamble.
1: Yeah, yeah.
0: It's a risk that you're taking.
1: Yeah.
0: You don't know if the people are going to click. You don't know if they're going to show up.
1: Yeah.
0: Hell, you may have a good product or service, but who says that what you're saying to the people to get the people in the room is the right thing?
1: Right.
0: Like I tell my mentees all the time, I say, well, the reality is that they say, well, coach, how do you do it? I say, well, when the message is out of your marketing is on point, selling is unnecessary. Like, why do I have to sell to the people that are in the room when the message that I put out got the right people to click to show up?
1: Right.
0: They already here for what I'm going to offer.
1: Right, right, right.
0: They here for the same education.
1: Yep.
0: Then the offer matches the education.
1: Yep.
0: So they say, well, yeah, I need that.
1: Yeah.
0: Like, again, if I got the cure to, let's just say, cancer, and I say, hey, if you feel like you're battling cancer, you're tired of dealing with it, and you want to get the cure to it, I'm hosting a free workshop this week. Mm-hmm. If you want to come to it, comment the word free, click the link, and I'll see you in class.
1: Yeah.
0: And then if you show up and I'm actually teaching about, here are the top three things that you can do in order to get rid of cancer, and here's something that you can also take, a supplement that will help, let's just say, get rid of cancer.
1: Yeah.
0: You like, everybody in the room is here because they want to get the cure.
1: Yeah.
0: So they're going to buy it. Most people just post content.
1: Yeah.
0: Just post content.
1: Yeah.
0: Just say anything. Hey, you want to get $100,000 in funding? Who's in your room?
1: Right, right, right, right.
0: hey, click the link below. If you want to get $100,000 in funding, I'm hosting a free class.
1: Right.
0: Bro, who's in that room?
1: Yeah.
0: You got all of the brokies in your room because you said, who want $100,000?
1: Right.
0: Listen, when you created content, this is the game. You create, it's hook, value, offer.
1: Mm.
0: You got to start off with the hook. The hook, when you start off, has to start with two things, one or the other, either pain or pleasure.
1: Yeah.
0: You got to move the people.
1: Yeah.
0: You got to bridge the gap between them scrolling and them stopping and watching what you're saying.
1: Yeah.
0: So instead of saying, oh, you want to get $100,000, say, listen, are you tired of being broke? Well, who you talking to me? Because I'm tired of being broke.
1: Right, right,
0: it's got to be a hook. Then you give the value. Then you make an offer.
1: Yeah.
0: Here's the hook. I'm going to give you some values, educational content, offer. Comment the word this or click the link in my bio.
1: Yeah.
0: You got to drive traffic where you want traffic to go.
1: Yeah, yeah,
0: so
1: yeah.
0: Those are some of like the core principles and foundations to how does a person even get started to go down that journey of marketing and what do they spend and how do they market? For me, I'm gonna exhaust my organic traffic first, 90 days minimum.
1: Yeah.
0: I'm gonna go on at least a minimum 90-day podcast run. I'm on at least every other week I'm trying to be on somebody's podcast and somebody's seat talking, giving away the game.
1: Yeah.
0: And after that, then we go after the cold traffic, because the reality is that cold traffic is the hardest traffic to convert. If somebody scroll on the ad and they just the first time they see you and they actually show up, the chances out of 10 from them buying something is not gonna really be likely unless you've done enough surgical work for them to build know, like, and trust factor.
1: Yeah.
0: Once you get a person to know you, like you, and they trust you, they'll see the value, and the price is only the issue in the absence of value. They'll buy anything that you offer because they're there to get what you're selling and what you're offering. And most of the time, again, when the message is out of the marketing is on point, then selling is unnecessary. Why do I have to sell to people that want what I have already?
1: Yeah, yeah, yeah. No, that's beautiful advice. And I love that you're saying that because, you know, I think a lot of people kind of look at what they see and they want that immediately. And what you're saying is start where you are, right? Start, you know what you're comfortable with, but stretch yourself, right? Mm-hmm. Because a lot of people, you know, will start with what they're comfortable with, but they won't stretch themselves. What's your advice? Because I've seen this a lot as well. If somebody look at Dion, they say, man, he got two Lamborghinis. He got, you know, this big house. He got chains. He's taking his wife to these, you know, six-figure vacations and things of that nature. And they assume that that's the marketing, right? Like, yo, people are only buying from Dion because he's showing his chain or he's showing his Lambo. And so as soon as I'm able to buy a Lambo, I'm going to buy a Lambo too. What's the order operations, right? Like how much money, when somebody's making money, how much money should they be putting back into the business? And how much money should they be putting into themselves and their family?
0: Bro, put every dollar back into the business.
1: Yeah.
0: Like if a person wants to really see, again, truth and transparently, if you go back and you watch my first podcast, even the first podcast I did with you,
1: yeah,
0: very similar to what I had on a black t-shirt.
1: For sure.
0: And it had my company logo on it, which is this logo that's on these pants
1: for
0: right
1: sure.
0: here.
1: For sure.
0: And I had on a black cap in my hat. It was to the back.
1: Yeah, yeah.
0: That's how I showed up.
1: Yep.
0: I showed up on your podcast like that. I showed up on $1 million over game like that.
1: Yep.
0: I showed up on every podcast with my black t-shirt with my company logo on it. I started with who I genuinely was. Like, I knew at one point in time, at some point in time, someday I was going to have the Lamborghini.
1: For sure.
0: I was going to have the house. Yeah. I was going to have all of the chains. I knew that I just got to put in the work in order to get there.
1: Sure.
0: But most people think that, well, when I show up, I got to show up my best. No, when you show up, you got to just show up.
1: Yeah.
0: You got a problem showing up. That's why it's not working for you. Mm. I know one thing. Everything is going to work if you put in the work. All work works.
1: That's a fact.
0: But if you're not willing to work, no matter who you are, how you look, how you feel, like, I've put in so much consistent work. Bro, I remember being on my dirt bike, doing a wheelie, falling off, going to the hospital the very next day. I'm doing a webinar.
1: Mm.
0: I'm showing up.
1: Yeah, yeah.
0: You're not going to show up like me.
1: Yeah.
0: Like, and bro, you don't need no jewelry. You don't need no purse. You don't need no car. You don't need no fancy house to show up and make money.
1: Yeah.
0: There are people with less than us doing more and making more than
1: for
0: us.
1: Sure.
0: It's simply because they showing up.
1: Yeah.
0: I think that a lot of people don't understand and realize that, bro, you got to wait on your time.
1: Yeah.
0: Again, if you backtrack all my interviews, you will see the progression from this guy starting to make money. He ain't got no damn money.
1: Yeah.
0: So he's starting to make money.
1: Yeah.
0: Till he got some money. Oh, he's made it.
1: Right.
0: And it's because I genuinely, authentically showed up for myself, because I think that a lot of people get confused with when they're going to win. I say people always worry about when they're going to win.
1: Mm. Mm-hmm.
0: Win, W-H-E-N, I'm going to win. Mm-hmm. The thing about it is you got to wait on your time.
1: Yeah.
0: You got to wait. And if you feel like God is making you wait, then do what wait is doing, serve.
1: Mm.
0: Serve your way to success.
1: Yeah.
0: Bro, I've been waiting on my time, but I knew my time was gonna come. So I said, cool, I'm gonna do what waiters do and I'm gonna serve.
1: Yeah.
0: I'm gonna serve my way to success.
1: Yeah.
0: I'm gonna show up even when I don't feel like showing up. I'm gonna show up when people say, damn, he showed up again. Yes, I'm showing up.
1: Yeah.
0: I'm gonna show up when it's raining. I'm gonna show up when it's snowing.
1: Yeah.
0: I'm gonna show up because I deserve everything that I want in life, and I know life ain't gonna give it to me. I gotta go get it.
1: Yeah.
0: So the question that most people have to ask is, are you willing to show? I remember when I used to have these weird feelings in my guts, bro. I first moved to Atlanta. Like, this was right around when I met you.
1: Mm-hmm.
0: I don't know if people remember this. And I used to go live probably like 6, 7, 8 times a day.
1: Mm-hmm.
0: It's because if I had this feeling, like if God said, tell the people, bro, I'm picking up my phone, I'm going live.
1: Yeah.
0: Bro, there were times where I would get out the bed with my wife. I would go sit in the closet and I would turn the light on to not disturb her.
1: Yeah.
0: Just to, bro, and I'm live.
1: Yeah.
0: But I'm on live, and I'm just going. And I'm saying, look, this is what y'all got to do. And then you got to do this. And if you do this, this will fix this. This will help. And I got people in my live. Like, I remember one night a lady was like, I don't know who you are.
1: Mm.
0: Somebody, because I used to always say, look, if y'all on this live, look, I'm going to get into the game. Look, I need y'all to do it for me. Click this link in the bottom left hand corner. Hit that arrow. Invite the first 5 people. Bro, I had a whole script.
1: Yeah.
0: So it was a lady on my live, and she said, I don't know who you are. I don't know how I got here. Somebody sent me this.
1: Yeah.
0: She said, but I'm up and I'm taking notes and I'm crying. There's tears rolling up. She said, you doing something to me.
1: Yeah.
0: Bro, this is what I'm talking about, bro. I was called to do what I do.
1: Yeah, for sure.
0: So you, like, when we think about how does a person get to this point, bro, if you feel like you were called to do something, just go do it.
1: Yeah.
0: Don't worry about how you look. You don't need your hair did. You don't need no nails did.
1: Yeah.
0: You got to show up online, be genuinely, authentically yourself. Like, Like, they gave us Instagram, they gave us Facebook, they gave us TikTok, they gave us Twitter, they gave us Threads, they gave us YouTube, they gave us Snatch. They gave us all this free way to market ourselves and go tell the world. Yeah. And it's people complaining and crying and saying, I ain't got no money and I want somebody to give me a handout. No, give yourself a handout.
1: Right.
0: And then give yourself a hand up.
1: Yep.
0: Bro, you got to save you. Ain't nobody coming.
1: That's a fact. That's
0: bro, I'm talking about when I moved to Atlanta. And like, and to get in rooms to meet people like you and get on the podcast, bro, I'm talking about I spent my last to get to Atlanta. Exactly. I ain't had no money when I moved to Atlanta. Yeah. I had to sell my house just to put a little change in my pocket to afford the down payment on my new house just to move to Atlanta. Yeah. And then a little bit, the last little bit of money that I had, I put it all in into podcast. Yeah. The first marketing that I did was outside of organic marketing was I end up paying for multiple podcasts.
1: Yeah.
0: And some of the first I'm Ash Cash. I mean, I'm on all these podcasts. Hey, listen, I need to just let people know who I am.
1: Yeah. And you know, one of the things, and I want to talk about that a little bit, though, I think one of the things that has helped you stand out, though, was that, I mean, you're saying, right, like, you know, the Inside the Vaults of the world, the $1 million worth of game of the world, like, you were at the top of the food chain, though, right? A lot of people feel like they got to work their way up. Like, you said you was him when no, like, to your point, when I met you, I was in a sling. And you was, I'm like, yo, bro, I'm like, yo, it's a pleasure to meet you. But I'm trying to get my, like, my arm hurt. You know what I'm trying to say? But you were like, nah, I need to connect with you. And you went for the top, right? A lot of people do the opposite. Like, they it's almost like they're building up their worth, right? So they're like, all right, bet. I got something to say. But let me just start off with this podcast first.
0: This small podcast.
1: Let me work my way up to the $1 million worth of game, the Inside the Vault, the Earn Your Leisures, the Social Proofs of the World. Like, oh, like, let me work my way up to that. Like, what was it in you that made you say, yo, I'm going for the top. But then also, like, do you advise that? Do you advise that if somebody's starting out and they believe in what they believe in, that they should just go for the top of the top?
0: Bro, I just feel like a premium person would do premium things.
1: Oh, say that again. Yeah, yeah, yeah.
0: Like I'm premium. I want a premium experience.
1: Yeah.
0: I want everything that life has to give me. Mm-hmm. Like, I don't want to be regular.
1: Yeah. Yeah.
0: Like, I don't want to be ordinary. I want to be extraordinary.
1: Yeah, yeah, yeah.
0: I don't want to be, if I'm going to be top two, I ain't going to be number two.
1: Facts. Yeah, yeah,
0: like,
1: yeah.
0: Like, so for me, like, I came into, you know, the entrepreneur space and the digital space with a chip on my shoulder. I'm like, yo, I just want to be the best.
1: Yeah.
0: Like, I feel like, you know, I'm like, however I do anything is how I should do everything.
1: Yeah.
0: And I'm like, I want to do everything at the highest level possible. Mm-hmm. Like, I want to be the biggest and I want to be the best. And because I feel like if I could get to the pinnacle of entrepreneurship, especially within our community, I'm like, I can help so many people.
1: Yeah.
0: Like I think that people show you what to do and what not to do.
1: Yeah.
0: And I've been around the game and I've had coaches and mentors, and I just realized some people were showing me what to do. Some people show me what not to do.
1: Sure.
0: And so when I had the opportunity to start my own coaching program and pour back into the people, I just removed the things that I didn't need to do, and I just added things that I knew that I needed to do.
1: Yeah.
0: And so when people come into my program and they get around me, they say, dang, bro, I actually would have paid you double. I would have paid you more.
1: Yeah.
0: You know, and that just goes back to just showing up. That goes back to being you. That goes back to who you are and what are your intentions for the people.
1: Yeah.
0: So when I look at the grand scheme of things, I'm like, yo, if I have the best intentions to the people, why would I not go for the top? Why would I not go all in?
1: Facts, yeah.
0: Again, it's like my thing is if you're really good at what you do, then why wouldn't you want to tell the world what you do?
1: Yeah.
0: Why would you want to?
1: Maybe they don't believe it.
0: So then now we got to go back to self-development.
1: Yeah, yeah, yeah.
0: Like, again, if you just look at my track record, I'm talking about, like, bro, I remember at a very young age, I devoted my life to basketball. Mm-hmm. I remember that.
1: Yeah.
0: We talk about eat, drink, sleep. Like homework done, basketball.
1: Yeah.
0: Shower, sleep. Homework done, school, homework done, basket. Like, mm-hmm. And then so that turned into, oh, yeah, you can go to college. I'm like, I can go to college and play basketball? Like, they're going to pay me?
1: Yeah, yeah, yeah.
0: Oh, yeah, full scholarship. I'm at Southern Illinois. Now I'm Sweet 16. I'm on TV.
1: Yep.
0: Okay. Okay, he's a coachable person. He's a team. Like, he know how to. Then I graduate. Yeah. I get a job at Sprint. 8 months on the job. They like, yeah, we want you to run a store. I'm like, mm-hmm. I'm just a kid. I'm trying to figure. You only manage these grown people.
1: Yeah.
0: And then that developed into now this dude is the number one store manager in the nation.
1: Yeah.
0: And then like T-Mobile, like, hey, we heard you over there going crazy. We need you at T-Mobile. We're gonna pay you more. Mm-hmm. So they recruited me for 14 months. Mm-hmm. I'm like, all right, I go to T-Mobile. 91st day at T-Mobile. I'm number one in the nation again.
1: Yeah.
0: Bro, success and failure is leaving clues.
1: Yeah,
0: just check somebody's track record.
1: Facts, yeah.
0: So for me, I come from a place in space where I'm like, yo, I'm old this.
1: Right.
0: So again, I'm right now when you look at what I'm doing and how I'm impacting people, it's just, bro, he get his due.
1: Yeah, yeah, facts.
0: But I've spent all I can spend. I've poured as much as I can pour into myself to let everybody know I'm really truly who I am. And I'm a genuine, authentic person. At this point, It ain't no more conversation to have. Ain't no more conversation to have. Like, it's solidified that this is a good person who has the best intentions for the people.
1: Yeah, yeah, yeah. What does continued success look like for you? So, like, you've made eight figures. You've made other millionaires. You've coached thousands of people. When we look at dominate the decade, like what does continued success look like?
0: Great question, and I think about this all the time because my wife and my mom they both be on me. They be like, when you gonna hang it up and when you gonna don't we got enough money? I be like, hey, I ain't doing this for no money,
1: right?
0: Yeah, the money is cool.
1: Yeah,
0: I'm doing it because I just love seeing people win.
1: Yeah,
0: and so for me, I think that what it looks like is a more dialed-in version of helping other people win.
1: Yeah.
0: Me scaling back on, showing up online for, let's say, my personal brand.
1: For sure.
0: And me showing up online and or helping other people show up online. Like, I had a young lady who called me right before I pulled up with you, and she was like, I want to get in your coaching program. And she was like, I want to be one of the biggest in the real estate industry. Mm-hmm. And I'm like, that's what we do here.
1: Yeah, yeah.
0: And she's like, well, who have you coached? And so I'm start, giving names. And I'm like, this person is the biggest in a space, biggest in a space, the biggest in a space, the biggest in a space. Like, this is what we do, at Dominate the Decade. And so for me, I think that continued success looks like, for me, dialing back on my personal brand and what I do.
1: Yeah.
0: And more so stepping into a lane of like partnership and helping people just push other people up. Yeah. To the forefront of being amazing, great people, because I also think that, like you said, when you get to the point to where how do you make even $1 million in a year, that's a stress for people,
1: sure.
0: And let alone in a month or in a week or in a day.
1: Yeah.
0: I think that there's a lot of strategy. And so my knowledge and my wisdom and my understanding of a business and how to properly market yourself, I think that that's important for people to have. And I think that if I could, over time, take more of a backseat to my personal brand and business, and I can pour more into other people's personal brand and business, I can focus more on them and help, excel other people. Because my thing is, like, in the last few years, helping as many people as I help make $1 million, if I had it my way, it would be 10 times the amount of people.
1: Right.
0: But I think that my battle for me is I'm splitting the baby where it's like, you got to be family man.
1: Right.
0: You got to be businessman for your company. Yeah, then also you got to be coach too.
1: Yeah.
0: So I'm splitting the baby, amongst three different ways right now.
1: Yeah.
0: And so for me, I just want to be able to slow it down and split the baby two ways, where it's like, all right, family, you do that. And then the business that you do is you just helping other people, and that's, they're paying you because they want to help elevate their brand.
1: Yeah. How do you balance that? Right. Because your husband, your father, again, and you're a businessman, and you're a mentee and you're a friend. Right. Mm-hmm. How do you balance that? And give each thing the proper attention that it deserves.
0: All I can say is you just got to try your best.
1: Yeah.
0: Like today I'm here with you. I got an 8 a.m. flight to Miami.
1: Yeah.
0: I got a podcast as soon as I land in Miami. I got two podcasts as soon as I land in Miami tomorrow.
1: Yeah.
0: And then I got a business meeting tomorrow night with a company that wants me to help them with their marketing strategies as well.
1: For sure.
0: And then first thing in the morning Saturday, I'm back here in Atlanta, and then I'll be speaking at an event. So I land here at like 11:30. I got a speaking event at 12.
1: Mm.
0: And then after that, I got to go to a baby shower. And then after that, I got to go do some errands with the wife.
1: Yeah.
0: And then Sunday, I'm actually in the process of purchasing some land and selling a house that I own. Mm-hmm. So then I got to tie up those loose ends Sunday. So it just...
1: Yeah, do your best.
0: And you just got to do your best. Yeah. Because, like, you know, I was telling you off camera, like, I got, you know, two that just recently graduated high school.
1: Sure.
0: And so it's like, you know, the past couple months has been chaotic because I'm balancing, you know, being a dad, being a husband, yeah, being a business professional, trying to be there for myself, mentees, my business, their yeah business, you know, my wife and my kids. And so it's prom, it's graduation.
1: Yeah.
0: It's a lot going on. Yeah, and then yeah, I still got a 7-year-old.
1: For sure.
0: So it's like, you know, all I could tell a person is when you're running a business, I think the most important thing is just what can help you balance is having a partner who can help you balance.
1: 1,000%.
0: Yeah. You know, like, I think that my wife helps me strategically keep things in alignment. Like, sometimes if I'm not careful, I overbook myself.
1: Yep.
0: And so she'll stop and she'll say, no, you know, Thursday you got that event, you got to go speak. Yeah. And I'm like, oh shoot, okay, cool.
1: Yeah.
0: So I think that, you know, one of the most important things for me is having a partner who can help keep you try to balance things and keep them in alignment.
1: Yeah.
0: But it's like, you're going to do so much because you're only one person. You're going to be so many different places at one time.
1: Yeah.
0: And all I can say is, you know, all you can do is all you can do. And as long as you're feeling like you're doing all that you can do,
1: yeah,
0: that's it.
1: Nah, for sure. So that's actually one of the best, you know, the best answers I've heard in that. You know what I'm saying? Because a lot of times when I ask that question, a lot of people just, they try to talk about balance and they talk about, you know, they try to give tangible ways to do things. But the truth of the matter is that you got to just do your best, right? One of my mentors once said that life is like a 10-foot room, but you only have a 9-foot rug, right? So at any moment, there's going to be a foot of, you know, uncovered ground, if you will. But just make sure that rug doesn't just stay at that one spot, that you're constantly like moving it around. Talk about the cheat code, though, that is a great partner. I think that people don't give credit to, you know, who you marry, who you have kids with. Like, they don't give credit to that from a business perspective. And you know, I've always said publicly, and people know, like, you know, I'm, you know, my wife and I, we've been together what, 25 years? I forget.
0: Hey, you better get it right.
1: Right? No. But no, look, I'm getting old though. So even if she see this, she gonna be like, man, that's just, we've been together so long. You know what I'm saying? So like, I be having to remember the year. And so we've been together for a long time, but I always say that it's her who has and even continues. Like, even when, you know, I've had levels of success that I never thought I would reach. And I'm, you know, and I, you know, the times that I second guess myself or whatever, you know what I'm saying? She's like there. I think that's the biggest cheat code. Unfortunately, I see people who get a lot of money and they are dealing with multiple women. I see guys, unfortunately, who, you know, don't think that a woman is, you know, or a partner is even important. So they're not even kind of going in that space. I, you know, as somebody who, you know, actively has done it and been in it, I believe it's a cheat code. Can you talk a little bit about that? Is it a cheat code? And talk about the benefits.
0: I think it is because studies show that 86% of married people are millionaires. Yeah. So you telling me if I get married,
1: yeah,
0: I'm more likely to be successful?
1: Yeah.
0: The answer to that is yes.
1: Absolutely.
0: And I believe that is true because even like I think if we look at our journeys,
1: yeah,
0: which are probably very similar,
1: yeah,
0: when you just look at the grand scheme of things, like if I wasn't married and I was like out here just wilding out and doing a lot of stuff with a lot of different women, then how can I really make time for my business? How can I really focus and how can I stay focused? How can I stay locked in? I think that marriage and having one partner is absolutely a cheat code.
1: Yeah.
0: I think that when you look down the lineage of successful people, like we said, if 86% of people that are married are millionaires or millionaires that are married,
1: mm-hmm,
0: that says a lot, bro.
1: Yeah.
0: Like 86% of millionaires are married couples. That says that you're more likely to have success if you find a partner who is willing to support you. Now, I do feel like there's a lot of people who may look at this and may say, so you mean to tell me if I marry my girl, then I'm more successful? That's not what I'm saying.
1: Right.
0: Because I also feel like there are a lot of people that's sleeping with the enemy.
1: There are
0: some people who are in relationships and your relationship ain't serving you. And if I feel like if something is not serving me, it can't possibly save me.
1: Mm.
0: Like my partner saves me from a lot of stuff.
1: Mm.
0: Like there are a lot of times where we can go places and do things. And my wife will say, that guy's no good.
1: Mm.
0: He ain't. Mm-hmm. You'll see.
1: Yeah, yeah, yeah.
0: And I'll be like, what are you talking about? Yeah. We don't sometimes have the vision that they have.
1: Yeah, yeah.
0: But then you look up, you'll be like, dang, he tried to get over me in $1,000. Right. And she said it.
1: Yeah, yeah.
0: So it's like, I just think that, you know, men and both women have different visions.
1: For sure.
0: We don't castrate the same vision a lot of time, which this is why they say opposite attract. Yeah. But I've been the person where I've found a partner who asks me for nothing.
1: Yeah.
0: And so I'm able to give my partner everything.
1: Everything. Yeah, yeah, yeah.
0: She don't ask for nothing. She just wants the simplest things in life. And yeah. Like, she don't care about none of this stuff. But when I can and when I do give it to her,
1: yeah,
0: she's very appreciative because she don't ask for nothing. And you know, what more can a man ask for? A man who really truly does have everything, to have a partner that's just saying, hey, listen, I'm here to support you. I'm here for the ride. You know, and my wife has dropped everything to stay at home, to be a stay at home mom, a stay at home wife. And, you know, and I love that for her, that she, you know, supports me in that way, but at the same time supports herself because she gets to come and go as she please and gets to navigate life and just live an abundant lifestyle because that's what we all, you know, we're meant to do. And I'm just honored as a husband to be able to provide for my family, be able to protect my family the way that I am, you know, and respect, you know, the decisions that I made and even to get married. Because like you said, I've been around people who make a lot of money and, you know, unfortunately don't make the best decisions.
1: Sure.
0: I'm not saying that, you know, it's not temptation, but I also think that, again, this is just when you are at a different level spiritually, mentally, and emotionally, you don't even subject yourself to certain environments or situations that will even tempt you to want to act in certain manners that you will obviously regret. Yeah. And so for me, I think that, again, having a partner is a cheat code because at the end of the day, you know, if two heads are better than one, then what we doing?
1: Mm-hmm, mm-hmm.
0: So if there could be a man and a woman who are conquering the world together and working together, who are equally yoked with one goal in mind, that's better than you trying to figure things out by yourself, brother.
1: Yeah.
0: Like I got most of my friends are married or serious. Mm-hmm. For those who are not married and they serious, you can ask them all the time. I'm like, listen, bro, let's go ahead.
1: Win
0: the marriage. Just wrap this thing up. What we waiting on?
1: For sure.
0: Because again, I know that if you just lock in and you just focus on this one girl, bro, you're gonna go to the moon.
1: Yeah.
0: Like it's like, bro, I'm telling you, everything that you want, if you could just commit, it's like committing to anything else.
1: Yeah.
0: If you could just commit to this one person, bro, your mind is, you get clear thoughts.
1: Yeah.
0: Like, you're more emotionally stable and balanced. And I'm not saying it's going to be easy. It ain't what I'm saying. It ain't what I'm saying.
1: For sure.
0: There's a lot of days I just want to kick the door in.
1: For sure.
0: But at the end of the day, it's like, bro, like, let's win and let's win together. And I see a lot of guys who have really good partners.
1: Yeah.
0: And the moment that you take that leap forward and you operate and you walk in the way that God wants us to walk, the blessings that you're waiting on, they're gonna come.
1: Yeah, yeah. And I think that's the key word is the right partner. Cause you said that earlier. You know, a lot of people are like sleeping with the enemy and they don't even realize it. So it's also not to say to just jump in and get, you know, it gotta be the right person that's pushing you. It's in the right direction. What's the most difficult part of business or your life, you know, as somebody who's successful? What's the difficult part that nobody sees?
0: Having a discernment to not take everybody's money.
1: Mm.
0: There are a lot of times when people DM me or they message me or they try to get in contact with me and they want to either join my program or they want to partner with me or let's run this play together.
1: Yeah.
0: And I have to have the discernment to just be like, nah. Mm. And it may not even be me. Some people I just directly say no.
1: Yeah, yeah.
0: You're not a good fit for me or my program and the brand and what I represent.
1: Yeah.
0: Some people I just won't never say yes to.
1: For sure.
0: And so I think that that's the most difficult part.
1: Yeah.
0: And I think that that's hard to do when you're like, I'm in a season of really pouring into myself and my family and just focusing on longevity. I'm not in a season of money grab.
1: Yeah, yeah, yeah.
0: Money grab ain't my season. That's not my season.
1: Sure. But before I close out, because I think that, you know, one of the questions you asked me, you was like, yo, Ash, what do I do? And it was funny because you were like, yo, that, you know, somebody was asking you about, you know, credit repair and funding, come talk to their community. And you're like, I don't really do that anymore. Mm-hmm. And so that's what the line came to my head was like, yo, you want my old stuff? Go watch the old episode. Go watch the old episode where he give you funding game. Mm-hmm. Matter of fact, yo, I'll be honest with you. I want to say 3 years ago, We did an episode on AI and credit.
0: Yes.
1: Before that was even really a thing for
0: yes,
1: real.
0: Yes.
1: That's a fact, bro. Like,
0: and that joint got like almost a half a million.
1: Yeah, yeah. Too. It went crazy, yes, bro. So yes. That's a fact. Like, you was on the AI. So he got an AI and funding
0: long
1: joint.
0: Long time ago.
1: That's old.
0: That's crazy.
1: That's old dude.
0: And AI is now hot.
1: It's now hot.
0: That's crazy.
1: Crazy, y'all. If you want to connect with you again, where can he find you?
0: Man, connect with me, man, on all social platforms at Mr. Phenomenal Power on Facebook, Deion Cooper. Look, man, tap in, lock in, so you got to spend the rest of your life clocking in. Let's get it, baby.
1: Let's go. 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I'm at the platforms at I am Ash Cash. Join the abundance community. I'm at Luck. I'm gonna put this out there. He actually is.

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7: 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I'm Sanji Lopez. Today is Friday, July 10th. Expect partly cloudy skies, a high of 87 degrees, and a low around 74 degrees tonight. The sun rose at 5:32 a.m. and will set at 8:29 p.m. Alternate side parking rules and meters are in effect. Trash, recycling, and compost pickup are on schedule, and public schools are closed for the summer. New York drivers could soon see relief at the pump and in their wallets. New auto insurance reforms have officially taken effect statewide as part of an effort to lower insurance premiums for millions of New Yorkers. The changes are designed to crack down on insurance fraud, staged car crashes, and excessive lawsuits that state officials say have contributed to some of the highest auto insurance rates in the nation. The new law also prevents insurers from using factors such as your zip code, education level, occupation, or home ownership status when setting most personal auto insurance rates. The New York State Department of Financial Services is now requiring insurance companies to factor the expected savings from these reforms into current and future rate filings. Insurers must also explain any proposed rate increases, and those increases must receive state approval before taking effect. State officials say the goal is to ensure any savings are passed on to consumers, not kept as additional profits by insurance companies. Governor Kathy Hochul says the reforms are part of a broader effort to make New York more affordable for working families. While lower premiums may not happen overnight, state officials expect drivers to begin seeing savings as insurers update their pricing models in the months ahead. For more information about New York's auto insurance reforms, visit the New York State Department of Financial Services website at dfs.ny.gov. That's dfs.ny.gov. If you're planning a trip to the beach this weekend, you'll want to check conditions before diving in. More than a dozen New York City beaches are under a swimming advisory after routine water testing found elevated bacteria levels. The New York City Health Department says recent rainfall can wash bacteria and other pollutants into the ocean, temporarily making the water unsafe for swimming. A swimming advisory means you should avoid swimming or wading until water quality improves, even though the beach itself may remain open. Health officials warn that swimming in contaminated water can increase the risk of stomach illness, skin infections, and other health problems. So, when is it safe to go back in the water? It's safe to swim once the advisory has been lifted and water testing confirms bacteria levels have returned to acceptable standards. The city typically collects water samples once or twice a week during beach season and updates advisories as new test results become available. Before heading to the beach, check the latest beach conditions on the New York City Department of Health website at nyc.gov/beaches. 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And speaking of swimming, New York City's Learn to Swim program has expanded from 10 to 18 outdoor pool locations, creating more than 16,000 free class spots for children and teens ages 18 months through 17 years. 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

0: August 28th, and New York City's outdoor pools remain open through September 13th. This has been Sanji Lopez with the Joe Brown Community News Break on WHCR 90.3 FM, The Voice of Harlem. 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
1: As I know here, you're in trouble. Gloria says about 30% are unemployed. That's why I'm working hard to get this surplus food here. Some of you say to me, well, I'm not like you. I'm not a congressman. I haven't got education. I haven't got work. But you're a human being. And you know what you've got? You've got in your hand the power to use your vote and to use even those few cents you get from welfare to spend them only where you want to spend them. Remember that. A young slave boy stood one day before the greatest ruler of his day. And God said to Moses, what's in your hand? And Moses said, Lord, only I've got a stick, that's all. He said, well, let me use what's in your hand. And God used that slave boy with a stick in his hand to divide the Red Seas, march through a wilderness, bring water out of rocks, manna from heaven, and bring his people to freedom land. What's in your hand? What's in your hand? George Washington Carver, who was so frail that he was traded for a broken-down horse as a slave boy. And George Washington Carver, sitting in the science laboratory at Tuskegee, told me, he said, Dr. Powell, he said, I just go out in the fields each morning at 5 o'clock, and I let God guide me. And I bring back these little things and work them over my laboratory, and that man did more to revolutionize the agricultural science of peanuts and of cotton and sweet potato than any other human being in the field of agricultural science. What's in your hand? Just let God use you, that's all. What's in your hand? I've got a string in my hand, that's all, and I'm flying a kite. And way up in the heavens, lightning strikes it, and I, Benjamin Franklin, discover for the first time the possibilities of electricity with a string in my hand. What's in your hand? Little hunchback sitting in a Roman jail. I haven't got anything in my hand but an old quill pen, but God says, write what I tell you to write. And Paul wrote, I have run my race with patience. I have finished my course. I have kept the faith. Henceforth is laid up to me a crown of life. What's in your hand, little boy? All I've got is a slingshot. And the enemies of my people are great and big and more numerous than we are. Well, little David, go down to the brook and pick out a few stones and come on back and close your eyes if you want to and pull back that slingshot and let him go. And David killed the biggest enemy, the leader of the giants, against his people, and his people became free, just letting God guide a stone in his hand. And a few years passed, and David is a king. And God says, what's in your hand? He said, I've got a harp in my hand. He said, well, David, play on your harp. And he played, the Lord is my shepherd. I shall not want. Maketh me to lie down in green pastures. Leadeth me beside still waters. Yea, though I walk through the valley in the shadow of death, I'll fear no evil. What's in your hand? What's in your hand? Man hanging on a cross. I've got two nails in my hand. Father, I stretch my hands to thee. No other help I know. If thou withdrawest thyself from me, whither shall I go? And that man, with two nails in his hand, split history in half, B.C. and A.D. And what's in your hand tonight, people of Cambridge? You've got God in your hand, and he'll let you win because he's on your side and one with God, always in the majority. So walk with him and talk with him and work with him and stick together and fight together. And with God's hand in your hand, the victory will be accomplished here sooner than you dreamed, sooner than you hoped, sooner than you prayed for, sooner than you imagined. Good night and God bless you.
2: Cause it takes all of the time. Young, another segment of What's in Your Hand. What's in Your Hand is a motivational program. We talk about success, achievement, reaching your goals, reaching your dreams, maximizing your life, helping others, and of course, having fun. I am very excited. We are celebrating. I'm celebrating National Self-Improvement Month, and I have a very special treat for you today. A gentleman by the name of Jim Rohn, who I actually saw him speak in person on two occasions, once in New Jersey and once in Greenbelt, Maryland. And both times I went up and spoke to him. I said, Jim, I love what you're teaching, man. I want to share this. Is it all right if I share this with the people? He said, yeah, sure. He was a very kind and gentle man. You see in his presentation how he's just so calm and relaxed. But he's a powerful teacher. So I want to present to you Jim Rohn for National Self-Improvement Month.
3: See, the key is to have an abundance mindset. That's how success finds you. You can't chase it. You have to let it find you. You have to attract it by becoming the kind of person that success wants to be around. It is not something that exists only for a few lucky people either. It is available to anyone who understands how to align themselves with it. Some people seem to have an effortless connection with success. Opportunities come to them. The right people enter their lives. Wealth flows toward them. And to the outside world, it looks like they have some secret formula, some advantage that others don't. But the truth is, they have simply developed an attitude that attracts abundance. Most people believe abundance is about external factors, money, opportunities, possessions. But that is only the surface. True abundance is a mindset. It is a way of thinking, acting, and seeing the world that allows success to flow naturally. It is not something you acquire. It is something you become. The biggest mistake people make is thinking they need to work harder to attract abundance. That if they just push more, force more, struggle more, then one day they will finally have enough. But that's the mindset of scarcity. That's the belief that there isn't enough to go around, that life is a competition, that success must be taken instead of received. And that is why most people struggle. They are trying to bring abundance into their life while holding on to thoughts of lack, fear, and limitation. They say they want wealth, but they believe money is hard to earn. They say they want opportunity, but they believe they are not lucky. They say they want success, but deep down, they doubt whether they truly deserve it. This is why abundance is not about external effort. It is about internal alignment. Your results in life are a reflection of what you believe, what you expect, and what you attract. If your mindset is focused on struggle, your reality will reflect struggle. If your mindset is focused on possibility, your reality will reflect possibility. And this is not wishful thinking. It is not about sitting back and hoping for success to fall into your lap. It is about understanding the laws of the mind, understanding the power of your thoughts, and understanding how your attitude shapes your results. The good news is, no matter where you are today, no matter what you've been taught, no matter what experiences you've had, you can reprogram yourself for abundance. You can develop an attitude that magnetizes success, that draws wealth, that creates opportunities effortlessly. Because abundance is not reserved for a select few. It is a natural state available to anyone willing to shift the way they think, act, and expect. So the question is, how do you develop an attitude that attracts abundance? How do you move from scarcity to certainty? How do you rewire your subconscious so that success becomes your default, not your struggle? This is not about theory. This is about real, practical methods to rewire your thinking, reshape your habits, and step into the kind of mindset that makes abundance inevitable. Because once you develop the right attitude, success is no longer something you chase. It becomes something that naturally flows to you. Abundance begins with awareness. Before you can attract more of anything, wealth, success, opportunities, you must first become aware of what is blocking it. Because the truth is, most people are not consciously rejecting abundance, but their subconscious conditioning is keeping it out of reach. Look at your current results, your financial situation, your relationships, your career, your level of success. These are not random. They are the direct reflection of your subconscious beliefs about what you deserve, what is possible, and how the world works. Most people go through life without questioning these beliefs. They assume money is scarce because that's what they were told growing up. They assume success is difficult because that's what they saw around them. They assume they are limited because that's what life has reinforced. But these are just programs, and until you question them, they will keep running. The first step to developing an attitude that attracts abundance is identifying and eliminating scarcity thinking. Because abundance cannot flow into a mind that is constantly rejecting it. Scarcity thinking shows up in many ways. It shows up as jealousy. When you see someone succeed and feel resentment instead of inspiration, it shows up as fear. When you hesitate to take action because you are afraid of failure, it shows up as doubt. When you set a goal but immediately start listing all the reasons it won't work, these are all signs of a subconscious mind that has been conditioned for limitation. And if you want to attract abundance, you must rewire this conditioning. Start by paying attention to your daily thoughts. How do you react when you see wealth, when you hear about success, when an opportunity presents itself? Do you feel excitement, or do you immediately think, that could never happen for me? Every time you catch yourself thinking in lack, pause. Interrupt the thought. Replace it. If your mind says, I can't afford that, change it to, how can I afford that? If your mind says, I'm not lucky like those people, change it to, I create my own luck. This may seem simple, but it is powerful. Because every time you shift your thoughts from scarcity to possibility, you are reprogramming your subconscious. You are training your mind to expect abundance instead of lack. And what you expect is what you attract. But rewiring your thinking is only part of the process. You must shift the way you speak, because words carry power. Every time you speak something into existence, you reinforce it in your subconscious. People who struggle with abundance often speak in a way that repels it. They say things like, nothing ever works out for me. I'll never get ahead. I'm always struggling. And their subconscious listens. It takes those words as commands, and it shapes their reality to match. If you want to attract abundance, you must change the way you talk about your life. Start speaking in a way that affirms abundance. Say things like, I am always attracting new opportunities. Money flows to me effortlessly. Success is a natural part of who I am. At first, it may feel unnatural. Your mind may resist, but repetition is key. The more you repeat new, empowering beliefs, the deeper they are embedded. And once your subconscious accepts them, your reality will start to shift. Now, there is another key to developing an attitude of abundance: your environment. Your surroundings shape your beliefs. The people you interact with, the conversations you have, the messages you consume, they all reinforce what you believe is possible. If you are surrounded by people who constantly talk about struggle, who reinforce limitation, who expect failure, then no matter how hard you try, your subconscious will absorb that energy. You must put yourself in environments where abundance is normal, where success is expected, where wealth, growth, and prosperity are not seen as rare, but as natural. This doesn't mean you need to abandon people, but it does mean you must be mindful of what you allow into your subconscious. Surround yourself with people who think bigger, read books about success, listen to conversations that inspire growth. Place yourself in rooms where high achievement is the standard. Because when abundance becomes normal to you, it will start flowing into your life effortlessly. And here's something most people overlook. Gratitude is one of the most powerful ways to attract more abundance. Gratitude is not just about feeling good. It is an energetic signal to your subconscious and to the world that you already have enough. And when you believe you have enough, you attract more. Most people focus on what they lack. They wake up thinking about what's missing. They go through the day dwelling on what they don't have. And in doing so, they reinforce scarcity. But abundance-minded people do the opposite. They train themselves to see what is already there. They start every day with gratitude. They recognize the wealth in their life before it multiplies. And because they focus on what is good, they naturally attract more of it. This is not about pretending problems don't exist. It is about shifting your focus. Instead of saying, "I wish I had more money," say, "I'm grateful for the money I do have, and I'm excited for what's coming." Instead of saying, "I wish I had more opportunities," say, "I am surrounded by opportunities, and I am ready to receive them." Because whatever you focus on expands. And the more you focus on the abundance already in your life, the more you open the door for greater abundance to flow in. This is how you begin developing an attitude that attracts abundance. By becoming aware of limiting beliefs, by rewiring the way you think and speak, by immersing yourself in an environment of success, and by practicing gratitude daily. And once you make these shifts, you will start to see changes. You will notice opportunities appearing. You will feel more confident in your ability to succeed. You will start attracting the right people, the right resources, and the right circumstances. Because when your mind is aligned with abundance, abundance has no choice but to flow into your life. Abundance is a frequency. It is an energy. It is not just about money, success, or opportunity. It is a state of being. And once you learn how to tune into that frequency, you begin to attract everything that aligns with it. Most people believe they need to see abundance before they can feel abundant. They wait for external proof, more money, a better opportunity, a sign that things are working out, before they allow themselves to believe it's possible. But that is backward. Abundance does not come because you see it first. It comes because you feel it first. You must cultivate the mindset, the emotions, the behaviors of abundance before it shows up in your external reality. This is where most people go wrong. They let their circumstances dictate their attitude. If they have money, they feel wealthy. If opportunities appear, they feel successful. If things go their way, they feel abundant. But the moment challenges arise, they slip back into fear, doubt, and scarcity. And that cycle keeps repeating. People who attract abundance do something different. They do not let external conditions determine their internal state. They train themselves to feel wealthy before the money comes, to feel successful before the results show up, to feel abundant even when there is no logical proof. Because when you hold that frequency, when you embody abundance in your thoughts, emotions, and actions, you naturally attract people, opportunities, and circumstances that match it. This is not wishful thinking. It is practical psychology. Your mind is a magnet. It is constantly scanning for things that confirm what you already believe. If you believe wealth is scarce, you will only notice lack. If you believe opportunity is rare, you will overlook doors opening in front of you. But if you train yourself to see abundance everywhere, your mind will find more and more of it. So the question is, how do you tune into the frequency of abundance? One of the fastest ways is through emotional conditioning, because your subconscious mind responds to feeling more than logic. If you can create the feeling of abundance before it arrives, your subconscious will begin aligning everything in your life to match. This is why visualization is so powerful. When you vividly imagine yourself living in abundance, when you see it in your mind, when you feel it in your body, you send a message to your subconscious that this is now your reality. And when your subconscious accepts something as reality, it begins finding ways to make it true. It shifts the way you think, the way you act, the way you make decisions. It removes resistance, increases confidence, and magnetizes opportunities that were invisible before. But visualization alone is not enough. You must pair it with action. Because abundance is not just about thinking. It is about doing. Your habits, behaviors, and daily routines must align with the person you are becoming. If you see yourself as wealthy, act like someone who values and manages wealth. If you see yourself as successful, make decisions like someone who is already successful. If you see yourself as abundant, carry yourself with certainty, even when your circumstances don't match yet. Because when you act as if abundance is already yours, the universe responds. Doors open. People show up. Ideas flow. And what once felt difficult starts to happen naturally. But here's where most people get stuck. Self-sabotage. Even when they start thinking differently, even when they feel abundance, even when they begin attracting opportunities, they still find ways to block it. They hesitate. They procrastinate. They talk themselves out of success. They make choices that push abundance away. Why? Because their identity is still rooted in scarcity. Your mind will always work to keep your external world in alignment with your internal self-image. If you see yourself as someone who struggles, your subconscious will create struggle, even if success is right in front of you. If you see yourself as someone who barely gets by, you will find ways to keep yourself barely getting by. This is why true abundance is not just about thinking bigger. It is about becoming bigger. It is about expanding your identity to match the level of success you are attracting. So how do you shift your identity? How do you reprogram your subconscious so that abundance becomes natural instead of forced? One of the most powerful ways is through small wins. Every time you take an action that aligns with your new identity, you strengthen it. If you want to be a person who attracts wealth, start managing the money you have now, even if it's small. If you want to be a person who seizes opportunities, start saying yes to the small ones. So you're ready for the big ones. Because success is not a one-time event. It is a habit. Abundance is not something you get. It is something you become. And the more you train your subconscious to expect abundance, the more effortless it becomes. Now, here's something most people never think about. The power of giving. If you want to attract more, you must be willing to release more, because giving creates space for receiving. It is a declaration to the universe that you are operating from abundance, not fear. This doesn't mean giving away everything you have. It means shifting your mindset from hoarding to circulating. It means trusting that whatever you put out will come back multiplied. It means operating from a place of certainty, not scarcity. The wealthiest, most successful people in the world understand this principle. They give freely, not because they have excess, but because they know giving creates excess. They trust in the flow of abundance. And because they trust it, they continue to receive it. So if you want to develop an attitude that attracts abundance, ask yourself, am I living in contraction or expansion? Am I clinging to what I have, or am I allowing it to flow? Am I trusting in the infinite supply of success, or am I afraid it will run out? Because the moment you start living as if you already have more than enough, you will. This is how you tune into the frequency of abundance, by conditioning your emotions, by acting as if success is already yours, by shifting your identity, by breaking old patterns of self-sabotage, and by trusting the flow of giving and receiving. Because abundance is not a reward. It is not a prize. It is a state of being. And once you master that state, once you become one with the energy of abundance, it will chase you down again and again for the rest of your life. Abundance is not something you wait for. It is something you generate. It is not luck. It is not reserved for a select few. It is a mindset, a set of behaviors, and a way of moving through life that naturally attracts success. Most people misunderstand abundance. They believe it is something that happens to them, something outside their control. They think they need the right opportunity, the right circumstances, or the right connections where they can experience success. But here's the truth. You don't attract abundance by waiting. You attract it by becoming the kind of person who naturally receives it. Everything in life responds to energy. The way you think, the way you feel, the way you carry yourself. These things determine the level of success you experience, because the world mirrors back to you the energy you put out. If you approach life from a place of scarcity, lack, and fear, you will only see more scarcity, more lack, more reasons to be afraid. But if you train yourself to see opportunities, to expect success, to operate from a place of confidence and certainty, life will reflect that back to you. So the real question is, who are you becoming? Because abundance is not just about what you do, it is about who you are. And if you want to attract more, you must first become more. One of the most powerful ways to shift your identity to one that attracts abundance is through embodiment. You must start acting, thinking, and making decisions like the person you want to become before you see the external results. This means no longer waiting for proof before you believe. No longer waiting for success before you feel successful. No longer waiting for money before you feel wealthy. You must embody the energy of abundance right now. How would a wealthy person walk into a room? How would a successful person handle a challenge? How would an abundant person respond to failure? Start living in alignment with that version of yourself now, because when you shift your being, your reality follows. But here's something important. Your body plays a huge role in abundance. Most people think success is only about the mind. They believe if they change their thoughts, their world will change. And while mindset is powerful, it is not enough on its own. Because your subconscious beliefs are not just stored in your thoughts, they are stored in your body. If you've ever felt anxiety before taking action, that is not just a thought. It is a physical response created by years of conditioning. If you've ever hesitated when stepping into a bigger opportunity, that hesitation is not just mental. It is wired into your nervous system. This is why people who try to change their mindset without changing their physical state often struggle. They try to think positively, but their body still holds fear. They try to visualize success, but their posture, breathing, and energy are still wired for scarcity. So if you want to develop an attitude that attracts abundance, you must retrain your entire being to align with it. One of the fastest ways to do this is through movement. When you shift your body, you shift your energy. And when you shift your energy, you shift your subconscious. Start paying attention to how you hold yourself. Do you walk with confidence or do you shrink? Do you breathe deeply or is your body tense? Do you move with certainty or do you hesitate? Change the way you carry yourself and you will change the way you think. Change the way you think and you will change what you attract. And here's another secret. Abundance requires space. Most people are so full of distractions, clutter, and mental noise that they have no room for new opportunities. They are constantly overwhelmed, constantly busy, constantly reactive. And because they are in a state of mental chaos, they cannot receive abundance even when it's right in front of them. If you want to attract more, you must clear space for it. This means letting go of old habits, toxic relationships, outdated beliefs, and anything that no longer serves you. Because until you release the old, you cannot receive the new. Look at your life right now. What are you holding on to that is blocking abundance? Are you stuck in habits that drain your energy? Are you surrounded by people who reinforce limitation? Are you filling your mind with distractions instead of inspiration? If the answer is yes, it's time to clear the space. Because the moment you create room, new opportunities will begin flowing in. Now, here's something that most people never think about. Your relationship with risk determines your relationship with abundance. Abundance flows to those who are willing to take chances. It rewards those who move despite uncertainty. It favors those who trust themselves, even when the outcome is unknown. But most people avoid risk. They wait for guarantees. They stay in their comfort zone. They refuse to move unless they are certain of success. And in doing so, they block abundance from entering their life. If you want more, you must be willing to risk more. This does not mean being reckless. It does not mean making impulsive decisions. It means being willing to take steps forward, even when you don't have all the answers. Because abundance does not show up before you take action. It shows up after. The opportunities, the resources, the connections, they appear as you move, not before. So if you are waiting for certainty, you are waiting for something that will never come. The people who live in abundance are the ones who trust. Trust in themselves. Trust in their ability to adapt. Trust that the right path will unfold as they go. And that trust is what separates those who succeed from those who stay stuck. So ask yourself, am I waiting for permission? Or am I stepping into my power? Am I waiting for things to be perfect? Or am I creating my own opportunities? Am I living in hesitation? Or am I moving with certainty? Because abundance does not come to those who wait. It comes to those who decide. Abundance follows decision. It follows movement. It follows certainty. The moment you decide that success is yours, the moment you act with confidence, the moment you trust in your own power, everything starts shifting. Most people never reach this level because they are caught in hesitation. They live in a constant loop of doubt, waiting for the perfect time, waiting for the perfect plan, waiting for something outside of them to give them permission to move forward. But the truth is, abundance is not something you wait for. It is something you step into. It is not something that will arrive once you feel ready. It is something that arrives once you move, despite not feeling ready. So the real question is, are you willing to trust yourself? Because trust is the foundation of an abundance mindset. Not just trust in the universe, not just trust in opportunities, but trust in your own ability to create, to adapt, to rise to any challenge that comes your way. Most people don't trust themselves. They hesitate before making decisions. They overthink every opportunity. They question whether they are good enough, smart enough, or capable enough. And in doing so, they weaken their ability to attract success. Because abundance does not flow to uncertainty. It flows to confidence. It flows to those who are certain, not because they know everything, but because they know they will figure it out along the way. So if you want to attract abundance, you must train yourself to trust yourself. And the fastest way to do that is through commitment. Commitment is a decision. It is the ability to say, this is what I want, and I will do whatever it takes to achieve it. It is removing the option of quitting. It is eliminating the idea that failure means stopping. It is deciding deeply, fully, completely that you are moving forward no matter what. And once you commit at that level, abundance starts flowing because the universe does not respond to indecision. It does not respond to hesitation. It responds to certainty. But here's where most people get stuck. They allow fear to dictate their actions. Fear is natural. It is part of being human. But there is a difference between feeling fear and letting fear control you. People who attract abundance do not live without fear. They simply do not let fear make their decisions for them. They feel the fear and they move forward anyway. Because abundance requires courage. It requires the willingness to take risks. It requires stepping into the unknown. And most of all, it requires trusting that you will figure things out as you go. So the next time you feel hesitation, ask yourself, is this fear stopping me from something I truly want? Is this hesitation protecting me, or is it keeping me stuck? Am I making choices from a place of expansion or a place of contraction? And if the answer is contraction, if the answer is hesitation, avoidance, or waiting, then you know it is time to move forward anyway. Because here's something most people don't realize. Your comfort zone is not actually comfortable. It is familiar, but it is not comfortable. Because if it were truly comfortable, you wouldn't be craving more. You wouldn't be wanting growth. You wouldn't be feeling that deep internal pull towards something bigger. The real discomfort comes from staying small, from knowing you are capable of more, but holding yourself back, from wanting success, but refusing to step into the mindset that creates it, from desiring abundance, but living in fear of taking the action that attracts it. So the question is, are you willing to get uncomfortable in order to grow? Because abundance requires expansion. It requires stretching yourself beyond where you've been. It requires stepping into bigger challenges, bigger opportunities, bigger responsibilities. And the more you expand, the more abundance you attract. Now, there's another crucial piece to this. Abundance requires decisiveness. Indecision is one of the fastest ways to block success. It weakens your ability to take action. It keeps you stuck in overthinking. It creates a loop where you keep questioning, doubting, and waiting instead of moving. People who attract abundance make decisions quickly and confidently, not because they always know the perfect choice, but because they know any decision is better than no decision. They trust that they can adjust as they go. They trust that even if they choose the wrong path, they can course correct along the way. Because success is not about making perfect decisions. It is about making bold decisions and then making those decisions right through action. So if you want to develop an attitude that attracts abundance, start making decisions faster. Stop overthinking. Stop waiting. Stop doubting. Choose a direction. Commit to it fully and trust yourself to navigate whatever comes next. Because when you move with certainty, abundance follows. And finally, one of the most overlooked factors in developing an abundant attitude is celebration. Most people wait until they reach their biggest goal before they allow themselves to feel successful. They wait until the external proof is undeniable before they acknowledge their progress. But this is backward, because what you celebrate expands. And if you wait until the very end to feel successful, you will struggle the entire way there. People who attract abundance celebrate every step. They recognize every win, big or small. They acknowledge their progress, their growth, their effort. They train their mind to feel successful now, not just when they achieve something massive. Because when you feel successful now, you attract more success. When you feel abundant now, you attract more abundance. When you celebrate now, you condition your subconscious to expect more, to celebrate. So ask yourself, am I only celebrating the big wins, or am I acknowledging every step of progress? Am I focusing only on what's missing, or am I appreciating how far I've already come? Am I waiting for external success to feel abundant, or am I choosing to feel abundant right now? Because abundance is not something that arrives at the end of the journey. It is something that grows stronger with every step. Abundance is not about reaching a destination. It is about who you become along the way. It is not something you chase. It is something you cultivate, something you allow, something you align with. Most people spend their entire lives waiting for abundance, waiting for the right opportunity, waiting for their big break, waiting for life to give them permission to succeed. But abundance does not come to those who wait. It comes to those who claim it. Because at the core of every success story, at the foundation of every life filled with wealth, joy, and freedom, there is one common factor, a decision. A decision to think differently, a decision to act differently, a decision to break free from the patterns of scarcity and step into the reality of abundance. So the real question is, have you made that decision? Not just a decision to want abundance, not just a decision to wish for success, but a decision that says, I will no longer live in scarcity. I will no longer allow limitation to control me. I will train my mind, train my emotions, train my habits until abundance is my natural state. Because once you make that decision fully, completely, with every part of your being, everything begins to change. Now, here's something most people never think about. Abundance is a responsibility. People say they want more money, more success, more opportunity. But are they ready to handle it? Because abundance does not just bring rewards, it brings responsibility. It requires a higher level of self-discipline, a higher level of decision-making, a higher level of contribution. If you are not prepared for abundance, you will push it away, even if you think you want it. This is why so many people achieve success only to lose it. They receive wealth, but don't know how to manage it. They attract opportunity, but don't know how to sustain it. They create success, but don't know how to handle the weight of responsibility that comes with it. So before you ask for more, ask yourself, am I ready to handle more? Am I ready to manage greater wealth, greater success, greater influence? Because if the answer is no, your subconscious will block it, no matter how hard you try. The people who sustain abundance are the ones who prepare for it before it arrives. They build the habits, the discipline, the structure that allows success to last. They don't just focus on getting abundance. They focus on becoming the kind of person who can hold on to it. So if you truly want to develop an attitude that attracts abundance, you must commit to becoming the person who naturally creates, sustains, and multiplies success. And that starts with one of the most important shifts of all, no longer operating from need, but from overflow. Most people live in a constant state of need. They need more money. They need more success. They need things to go right before they feel secure, before they feel happy, before they feel abundant. But when you operate from need, you push abundance away, because need creates desperation. It creates attachment. It creates scarcity. Abundant people don't operate from need. They operate from overflow. They don't wait until they have abundance to feel abundant. They create the feeling first. They don't wait for more before they give. They give because they already feel full. They don't hoard success, they expand success. This is why wealthy people continue to attract wealth. Why successful people continue to create more success. Because they are not chasing abundance. They are living in it. They have trained themselves to believe on the deepest level that there is always more. More money, more opportunity, more success. And because they believe it, they attract it over and over again. So if you want to develop an attitude that attracts abundance, train yourself to operate from overflow. Start seeing what you do have instead of focusing on what you lack. Start giving from a place of confidence instead of fear. Start acting as if there is already more than enough. And watch as the world reflects that belief back to you. And here's one final key. Abundance is built through momentum. Most people never develop an abundant attitude because they stop too soon. They do the work for a few days, a few weeks, maybe even a few months. But when they don't see instant results, they quit. And by quitting, they reinforce the exact scarcity mindset they were trying to break free from. Abundant people think long term. They don't expect immediate success. They don't demand overnight results. They commit to the process, knowing that success is inevitable if they keep moving forward. Because momentum is everything. Once you start aligning your thoughts, your habits, your actions with abundance, once you start making decisions from a place of trust instead of fear, once you start showing up every day as the most abundant version of yourself, momentum takes over. And at that point, abundance is no longer something you are trying to attract. It is something you are. Abundance is not a secret. It is not reserved for the lucky. It is not something that happens by chance. It is a way of thinking, a way of moving, a way of being that creates success effortlessly. Most people spend their lives chasing wealth, chasing success, chasing opportunities, never realizing that the chase itself is what keeps it out of reach. They believe they need to earn abundance through struggle, through force, through endless effort. But true abundance does not respond to desperation. It responds to alignment. The moment you shift your identity, the moment you train yourself to think, act, and expect success, abundance flows to you. Not because you are forcing it, but because you are finally allowing it. Not because you're lucky, but because you have aligned yourself with the mindset, the habits, and the confidence that naturally attract more. Because abundance is not just about what you have. It is about who you are. And the moment you step into that version of yourself, the moment you decide fully and completely to become someone who attracts success, you will never have to chase it again. Success. You will never have to chase it again. So ask yourself, am I thinking in abundance or in scarcity? Am I waiting for permission or am I claiming my success? Am I hesitating or am I moving with certainty? Because the people who live in abundance, the people who attract wealth, the people who create success at every level of life, they do not wait. They do not hesitate. They do not operate from fear. They decide. And once you decide, once you make the shift, once you commit fully to an abundant way of thinking, acting, and living, you will start to see what has been available to you all along. Because abundance is always there. It has always been there. The only question is, are you ready to receive it?

0: 87 degrees and a low around 74 degrees tonight. The sun rose at 5:32 a.m. and will set at 8:29 p.m. Alternate side parking rules and meters are in effect. Trash, recycling, and compost pickup are on schedule, and public schools are closed for the summer. New York drivers could soon see relief at the pump and in their wallets. New auto insurance reforms have officially taken effect statewide as part of an effort to lower insurance premiums for millions of New Yorkers. The changes are designed to crack down on insurance fraud, staged car crashes, and excessive lawsuits that state officials say have contributed to some of the highest auto insurance rates in the nation. The new law also prevents insurers from using factors such as your zip code, education level, occupation, or home ownership status when setting most personal auto insurance rates. The New York State Department of Financial Services is now requiring insurance companies to factor the expected savings from these reforms into current and future rate filings. Insurers must also explain any proposed rate increases, and those increases must receive state approval before taking effect. State officials say the goal is to ensure any savings are passed on to consumers, not kept as additional profits by insurance companies. Governor Kathy Hochul says the reforms are part of a broader effort to make New York more affordable for working families. While lower premiums may not happen overnight, state officials expect drivers to begin seeing savings as insurers update their pricing models in the months ahead. For more information about New York's auto insurance reforms, visit the New York State Department of Financial Services website at dfs.ny.gov. That's dfs.ny.gov. If you're planning a trip to the beach this weekend, you'll want to check conditions before diving in. More than a dozen New York City beaches are under a swimming advisory after routine water testing found elevated bacteria levels. The New York City Health Department says recent rainfall can wash bacteria and other pollutants into the ocean, temporarily making the water unsafe for swimming. A swimming advisory means you should avoid swimming or wading until water quality improves, even though the beach itself may remain open. Health officials warn that swimming in contaminated water can increase the risk of stomach illness, skin infections, and other health problems. So, when is it safe to go back in the water? It's safe to swim once the advisory has been lifted and water testing confirms bacteria levels have returned to acceptable standards. The city typically collects water samples once or twice a week during beach season and updates advisories as new test results become available. Before heading to the beach, check the latest beach conditions on the New York City Department of Health website at nyc.gov/beaches. 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And speaking of swimming, New York City's Learn to Swim program has expanded from 10 to 18 outdoor pool locations, creating more than 16,000 free class spots for children and teens ages 18 months through 17 years. The program teaches life-saving water safety skills while helping families save hundreds of dollars on swim lessons. The city is also expanding programs for adults and older New Yorkers. The Adult Lap Swim program has doubled from 5 to 10 outdoor pools, with dedicated lap swimming available Monday through Friday from 7 to 8:30 a.m. before the pools open to the public. 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Summer aquatics programs run through August 28th, and New York City's outdoor pools remain open through September 13th. This has been Sanji Lopez with the Joe Brown Community Newsbreak on WHCR 90.3 FM, the Voice of Harlem. 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
1: Ladies and gentlemen, this is Rick Young. I am the host of What's in Your Hand. What's in Your Hand is a motivational program. We talk about success, achievement, reaching your goals, reaching your dreams, maximizing your life, helping others, and of course having fun. And none of that could be done without having good health. And so we are celebrating National Self-Improvement Month, and a tribute also to the great legend, motivational legend, Jim Rohn. And if you heard the first part of the show, he was fantastic. Now we have another part that I want to present Jim Rohn again. And Jim Rohn left us in 2009. He left this planet, but he's still here teaching. And I love the things that Jim Rohn teaches. ladies and gentlemen.

0: Jim Rome.
1: I want you to imagine something for a moment. Imagine that every day is like a fresh canvas, and you've got the brush in your hand. And that brush, that's the choices you make. Now the question is, what will you paint? You see, every single day is an opportunity for improvement. It's an opportunity to sharpen your skills, refine your thinking, and elevate your life to a higher level. But it doesn't happen by chance. You have to make it happen. One of the greatest lessons I've learned is this. Success is nothing more than a few simple disciplines practiced every day. Failure, on the other hand, is simply a few errors in judgment repeated every day. The difference between these two, failure and success, lies in the small things you choose to improve daily. It's not the big changes. It's the little changes, the ones we sometimes overlook, that make the biggest difference over time. I've summed it up to about 10 things that you must improve every day. We're going to cover those 10 areas, but we're going to move through them quickly so we can move on to our goal workshop. Number one, the first thing you must improve daily is your attitude. How powerful your attitude is. Your attitude is the foundation on which your life is built. If you improve it just a little each day, you'll find that it changes everything about your day. Now, you might say, Jim, it's just an attitude. It's just how I feel. Well, I'm telling you, it's not just how you feel. It's how you see the world. It's how you approach problems, how you handle challenges, and how you relate to other people. And it goes both ways. Your attitude is like a magnet. It draws in opportunities, or it pushes them away. Think about this. Have you ever met someone who is always negative? Someone who complains about everything, no matter how good life is. Now, how much success do you think they attract with that attitude? Probably not much. And that's because their negative attitude creates a barrier to opportunities. On the other hand, someone with a positive attitude attracts opportunities like a magnet. People want to be around them. They want to work with them. They want to help them. They want to see them succeed. So if you improve your attitude just a little every day, maybe you work on being a little more optimistic. Maybe you work on being a little more patient. You'll find that doors start to open that you never even knew were there. Now, here's something to think about. Your attitude doesn't change overnight. It's a slow and steady process. You improve it bit by bit, day by day. Maybe today you focus on being a little more grateful. Tomorrow you focus on being a little more resilient. The next day, you focus on finding solutions instead of dwelling on problems. Each day, you add a small brick to the foundation of a better attitude. And before you know it, you've built something strong and lasting. And I'm telling you, when your attitude improves, everything else starts to improve with it. Your relationships, your work, your health, everything. Next, you must work on your communication skills every day. This is a huge factor in how successful you become. Why? Because everything in life involves communication. Whether you're talking to a friend, making a business deal, or simply interacting with your family, communication is at the heart of it all. And the better you are at communicating, the better your relationships will be, the better your business will run, and the more influence you'll have in your community. Now, let me clarify something. Communication isn't just about talking. In fact, some of the best communicators don't talk that much at all. They listen. They listen carefully. They listen with empathy. They listen to understand, not just to respond. You see, good communication is a two-way street. It's about expressing your ideas clearly and understanding the ideas of others. And you can improve this every day. Maybe today you work on being a better listener. Tomorrow you practice getting your point across without being aggressive. The day after that, you work on finding the right words to express how you feel. Each day, you chip away at the rough edges of your communication style, and you become someone who people want to listen to. And here's the real power of it. When you communicate better, you influence more. You lead better. You inspire others to take action. Tell me, have you ever had a misunderstanding with someone because of poor communication? Maybe you thought they meant one thing, but they meant something completely different. And that little misunderstanding led to a big problem. Now imagine if you improved your communication just a little every day. How many of those misunderstandings could you avoid? How many conflicts could you resolve? How much more trust could you build in your relationships? It's worth thinking about, isn't it? Next, you must improve your self-discipline. Every day. It's crucial. You see, self-discipline is the bridge between your goals and your accomplishments. It's the ability to keep going when you don't feel like it. It's the ability to do what needs to be done, even when it's uncomfortable. And here's the truth. Without self-discipline, success is impossible. You might have the best goals in the world, the most brilliant ideas, and all the talent you could ask for. But if you don't have the discipline to follow through, none of that matters. Self-discipline is like a muscle. The more you work on it, the stronger it gets. And you can improve it a little every day. Maybe today you discipline yourself to wake up 15 minutes earlier. Tomorrow you discipline yourself to exercise even if you don't feel like it. The next day you discipline yourself to stay focused on your work without getting distracted. Each of these little acts of discipline may seem small, but when you add them up over time, they create massive results. Now here's something to think about. Self-discipline isn't just about willpower. It's about creating habits. You see, when you make something a habit, it no longer requires as much discipline. It becomes automatic. So part of improving your self-discipline is building habits that support your goals. For example, if you make it a habit to read 10 pages of a good book every day, you don't have to rely on willpower to learn and grow. The habit takes over, and your discipline becomes effortless. I once knew a young man who was incredibly talented. He had all the potential in the world, but he lacked discipline. He would start projects with great enthusiasm, but he would never finish them. He'd get distracted by the next shiny object, the next new idea, and leave the old one behind. As a result, he never made any real progress. One day I sat down with him and I told him, "You've got to work on your discipline. You've got to train yourself to stick with something until it's done. Even when it's hard, even when it's boring, even when you don't feel like it." And you know what? He took that advice to heart. He started small just finishing one little project at a time. And over time, he developed the discipline to follow through on the big things. Today, he's incredibly successful, and he'll tell you that self-discipline was the key to it all. Another way to improve your mindset is to challenge your limiting beliefs. You see, many of us are held back not by external circumstances, but by the beliefs we hold about ourselves and the world. We think we can't do something because we've never done it before, or because someone told us we're not good enough. But those beliefs are just thoughts, and thoughts can be changed. So each day, work on replacing those limiting beliefs with empowering ones. Instead of thinking, I can't do this, think, I'm learning how to do this. Instead of thinking, I'll never be successful, think, I'm on the path to success. Each day, you improve your mindset just a little, and over time, you'll find that your entire outlook on life changes. I once knew a man who struggled with his mindset. He was constantly focused on the negatives in life. He saw every obstacle as insurmountable, every failure as final. As a result, he was stuck. No matter how hard he tried, he couldn't move forward. One day, I sat down with him and I told him, "You've got to work on your mindset. You've got to stop focusing on what's wrong and start focusing on what's possible." He took that advice to heart. He started small, reading a few pages of an uplifting book each morning, practicing gratitude each night, and slowly shifting his focus from problems to solutions. Over time, his mindset transformed, and so did his life. He became more confident, more resilient, and more successful. And it all started with the daily practice of improving his mindset. Next, time management. We have to pay close attention to time. It's the one resource we all have the same amount of, but how we use it makes all the difference. You see, time is precious, and once it's gone, you can never get it back. So if you want to achieve great things in life, you've got to learn how to manage your time wisely. And the good news is, time management is something you can improve every day. Maybe today, you work on setting clearer priorities. Tomorrow, you focus on eliminating distractions. The next day, you practice saying no to things that don't align with your goals. Each small improvement in how you manage your time adds up. And before you know it, you're getting more done in less time. And you're focusing on the things that truly matter. Tell me, how often do you find yourself busy but not productive? How often do you spend your time on things that don't really move the needle, while the important tasks get pushed to the side? You see, being busy is not the same as being productive. And that's why improving your time management is so crucial. It's about focusing on the right things at the right time, in the right way. One of the best ways to improve your time management is to start your day with a plan. Take a few minutes each morning to map out your priorities for the day. What are the most important things you need to accomplish? What can you delegate or eliminate? And here's a key. Don't just plan your work, plan your breaks too. You see, rest is just as important as action. If you don't take time to recharge, you'll burn out. So make sure that you're managing your time in a way that includes both productivity and rest. I've worked with many people over the years who struggled with time management. They'd tell me, Jim, I just don't have enough time to get everything done. And I'd tell them, you've got exactly the same amount of time as everyone else. It's not about having more time. It's about using the time you have more effectively. So if you want to improve your life, start by improving how you manage your time. It's a daily practice. And with each day that you get a little better, you'll find that your life starts to fall into place more smoothly. Next, every day you must build and improve your knowledge. Now I'm telling you, the world is constantly changing. And if you're not learning, you're falling behind. The more you know, the more you can do. The more you can do, the more value you can bring to the marketplace. And the more value you bring, the more rewards you receive. So if you want to stay ahead in life, you've got to improve your knowledge every single day. How do you do that? Simple. Read, listen, study. Every day, commit to learning something new. Maybe today, you read an article about your industry. Tomorrow, you listen to a seminar about personal development. The next day, you take a course to improve your skills. Each small investment in learning adds up. You'll find that you're more knowledgeable, more skilled, and more prepared for whatever life throws your way. And here's the thing. Learning doesn't stop when you leave school. In fact, that's when the real learning begins. You see, formal education will make you a living, but self-education will make you a fortune. The most successful people in the world are lifelong learners. They never stop improving their knowledge because they know that the more they learn, the more they can achieve. Mr. Schoff was one of the smartest men I've ever met, but he didn't become that way by chance. He became that way by dedicating himself to learning every day. He told me once, Jim, the more you learn, the more you earn. And I took that to heart. I started reading, listening to tapes, attending seminars, anything I could do to improve my knowledge. And you know what? Mr. Schoff was right. The more I learned, the more opportunities came my way. And the same will be true for you. Next, there is never a good day to neglect your finances. You see, your financial situation is not just something that happens to you. It's something you create. And just like any other area of life, it requires daily attention and improvement. Whether you're trying to get out of debt, build wealth, or simply create more financial security, it starts with making small, consistent improvements every day. Now, here's the truth. Most people don't really understand money. They know how to earn it, but they don't know how to manage it. And as a result, they find themselves constantly struggling, no matter how much they make. But here's the good news. You can improve your financial situation a little bit each day. Maybe today, you start by tracking your expenses so you know where your money is going. Tomorrow, you create a simple budget to make sure you're living within your means. The next day, you start setting aside a small percentage of your income for savings or investments. Each of these small steps adds up, and before you know it, you'll find that your finances are under control and growing. I'm telling you, it's not about how much money you make. It's about how much money you keep. You see, some people make a lot of money, but they spend it just as fast as they earn it. They live paycheck to paycheck, always on the edge of financial trouble. But others who make less are able to save, invest, and build wealth because they've learned the principles of financial management. And those principles can be learned by anyone. You don't have to be a financial expert to improve your finances. You just need to make small, smart decisions every day. One of the best pieces of financial advice I ever received was this: spend less than you earn and invest the rest. It sounds simple, but it's powerful. If you live by that principle every day, your financial future will be secure. But here's the key. It requires discipline. It requires the willingness to delay gratification. It requires you to say no to unnecessary expenses today so that you can say yes to financial freedom tomorrow. And that's something you can improve every day: your ability to make smart financial decisions, to manage your money wisely, and to invest in your future. Tell me, have you ever looked at your bank statement and wondered, where did all my money go? That's a sign that it's time to start improving your financial habits. It's time to take control of your money instead of letting it control you. And it doesn't take huge changes, just small, consistent improvements. Next, personal development. Here's the key. Life is about growth. If you're not growing, you're standing still. And if you're standing still, you're falling behind. So every day, you've got to work on becoming a better version of yourself. It's not about perfection. It's about progress. It's about constantly improving who you are, how you think, and what you do. Personal development is a lifelong journey, and it's one that you can't afford to ignore. Maybe today you work on improving your self-awareness, understanding your strengths, your weaknesses, your habits, and your tendencies. Tomorrow you work on developing a new skill, something that will help you in your career or personal life. The next day you focus on improving your emotional intelligence, learning how to manage your emotions and relate better to others. Each of these small improvements contributes to your overall growth. And over time, you'll find that you've become the person you always knew you could be. One of the best things you can do for your personal development is to set goals. Clear, specific goals that challenge you to grow. But here's the key. Those goals must be aligned with your values, your passions, and your purpose. You see, it's not just about achieving more, it's about becoming more. It's about becoming the kind of person who can achieve those goals. And that's something you can work on every day. Maybe today you set a goal to read one chapter of a personal development book. Tomorrow you set a goal to practice a new habit for 10 minutes. The next day, you set a goal to reflect on your progress and adjust your course as needed. Each of these small actions moves you forward on your journey of personal growth. Now, here's something important to understand. Personal development isn't just about learning new things. It's also about unlearning the things that no longer serve you. Sometimes, in order to grow, you've got to let go of old habits, old beliefs, and old ways of thinking that are holding you back. That's why personal development is an ongoing process. You're constantly learning, growing, and evolving. And the more you commit to that process, the more you'll find that your life improves in every area. One of the most powerful lessons I've learned about personal development is this: you attract what you become. If you want to attract success, you must become successful in your habits, in your thinking, and in your actions. If you want to attract great relationships, you must become the kind of person who is worthy of great relationships. If you want to attract abundance, you must develop an abundant mindset. And that's something you can work on every day. You can become more disciplined, more focused, more positive, and more successful by improving yourself just a little each day. Next, your purpose. This one is so important. You see, purpose gives your life direction. It's the reason you get up in the morning, the thing that drives you to keep going even when things get tough. And here's the key. You've got to work on your purpose every day. You got to constantly refine it, deepen it, and live it out in everything you do. Now, some people will say, Jim, I don't know what my purpose is. And that's okay. You see, purpose isn't something you find all at once. It's something you discover and develop over time. And you can improve it a little every day. Maybe today you spend some time reflecting on what's truly important to you. Tomorrow you take a small step in the direction of your dreams. The next day, you align your actions with your values. Each day you make progress toward living a life of purpose. And before you know it, you'll find that your purpose becomes clearer, stronger, and more fulfilling. Here's the thing. When you live with purpose, everything else falls into place. Your work becomes more meaningful. Your relationships become deeper. Your challenges become opportunities for growth. Purpose is the foundation on which a fulfilling life is built, and it's something you can work on every day. I once met a man who had everything, money, success, fame, but he was deeply unhappy. He couldn't figure out why. One day he had a conversation, and I asked him, "What's your purpose? What's the reason you're doing all of this?" He couldn't answer. He had spent so much time chasing success that he had lost sight of why he wanted it in the first place. I told him, "You've got to find your purpose, and you've got to live it every day." He took that advice to heart. He started focusing on what truly mattered to him, helping others, making a difference, living a life of significance. And you know what? His entire life changed. He found happiness, fulfillment, and a sense of peace that he had never experienced before. And it all started with the daily practice of living with purpose. Next, one of the most important things to work on every day is being grateful. Gratefulness is one of the most powerful emotions you can cultivate, and it has the ability to transform your life in ways you can't even imagine. You see, when you focus on what you're grateful for, you shift your attention away from what's missing in your life and toward what's already good. And when you do that, you attract more good into your life. Being grateful is something you can practice every day, and it doesn't take much. Maybe today you take a moment to appreciate the people in your life who support you. Tomorrow you focus on the small blessings you often take for granted: your health, your home, your job. The next day you show a little gratitude for the challenges that have helped you grow. When you're grateful, your mindset shifts from scarcity to abundance. And over time, you'll find that your entire outlook on life changes. Tell me, have you ever had a bad day where everything seemed to go wrong? We've all been there. But here's the secret. Even on those days, there's something to be grateful for. Maybe it's the lesson you learned from a mistake. Maybe it's the strength you gain from overcoming a challenge. When you focus on being grateful, even the tough times become valuable. And that's the real power of it. Gratefulness is one of those things that multiplies the more you practice it. The more you focus on what you're grateful for, the more you'll find to be grateful for. It's like a snowball rolling down a hill. It gets bigger and bigger with each day that you practice it. And here's the best part. When you live being grateful, you attract more of the things you're grateful for. You create a positive cycle of abundance, joy, and fulfillment that grows stronger with each passing day. Now, being grateful isn't just about feeling good. It's also about taking action. You see, when you're truly grateful for something, you want to give back. You want to contribute, to help others, to make a difference. And that's another reason why being grateful is so powerful. It not only improves your own life, but it also inspires you to improve the lives of others. When you make gratefulness a daily practice, it begins to change not just your perspective, but also your behavior. Being grateful has a way of softening us, of making us more generous, more patient, more compassionate. You see, when you focus on what you have, when you appreciate the small and the big blessings in your life, you start to release that sense of scarcity, that fear of not having enough. And that's powerful. Because when you stop living in fear, you start living in abundance. And I'm telling you, living in abundance is one of the greatest shifts you can make in your life. Gratefulness is like a muscle. You've got to work on it daily for it to grow strong. Every day, take a moment to reflect on what you're grateful for. And it doesn't have to be big things. Maybe today, you're grateful for the sunshine. Tomorrow, you're grateful for the fact that you have food on your table. The next day, you're grateful for the lessons you've learned through hardship. Whatever it is, find something, even if it's small. You see, the key isn't the size of the thing you're grateful for. The key is the act of being grateful itself. Now, I'm telling you, being grateful doesn't mean ignoring problems. It doesn't mean pretending everything is perfect when it's not. Life has its challenges. But when you practice being grateful, you develop the resilience to face those challenges without being overwhelmed by them. You learn to say, "Yes, this is hard, but I'm still grateful for the strength to get through it." You see, gratefulness shifts your focus from what's wrong to what's right. And that gives you the energy, the courage, and the perspective to keep moving forward. There was a woman I knew who was going through a very difficult time in her life. She had lost her job, her relationship had ended, and she was feeling lost. Every day seemed like a struggle. One day we sat down and I told her, "You've got to find something to be grateful for, even in the midst of this storm." At first, she thought it was impossible. But she started small. Each day, she wrote down one thing she was grateful for, no matter how small. Slowly, day by day, her perspective began to change. She began to see opportunities where she once saw obstacles. She started to rebuild her life, and today she's happier and more successful than she ever was before. And she'll tell you that it all started with being grateful. Now, there's one more thing I want to emphasize about being grateful. It's contagious. When you're grateful about everything, people around you notice. It spreads. Your positive outlook inspires others to see the good in their own lives. Your generosity encourages others to be generous. Your appreciation for life lifts others out of their negativity. So when you practice gratefulness every day, you're not just improving your own life. You're improving the lives of those around you. And that's a powerful thing. So think about your life right now. Think about the areas we've talked about. Your attitude, communication, discipline, your relationships, your mindset, time management, your finances, personal development, your purpose, and being grateful. How many of these areas could benefit from just a little improvement every day? And what would your life look like if you committed to making those small daily improvements? And that's it. The key to lasting change isn't found in making one big leap. It's found in the small, consistent actions you take every day. That's where the real magic happens. That's where the transformation occurs. I've seen it time and time again. People who commit to improving just a little bit each day, who focus on the process rather than the outcome, end up achieving extraordinary things. Why? Because success is the natural result of small disciplines repeated over time. So tell me, what small improvement can you make today? What's one area of your life where you can start applying these principles right now? Maybe it's your finances. Maybe you take a look at your spending and make one small adjustment. Maybe it's your relationships. Maybe you reach out to someone and tell them you appreciate them. Whatever it is, start today. Don't wait for the perfect time. Don't wait for everything to be lined up just right. Start with what you have, where you are, and make a commitment to improve a little bit every day. So, I want to know, what's one small thing you can do today to start building that discipline? What's one area of your life where you can start making those small daily improvements? Remember, it doesn't have to be big. It doesn't have to be perfect. It just has to be consistent. Because over time, those small actions compound. And before you know it, you'll be standing in a place you never thought possible. And remember the power of purpose. It's what gives meaning to all these daily improvements. It's the why behind everything you do. And when you have a clear sense of purpose, everything else falls into place. Your discipline becomes stronger, your gratitude becomes deeper, and your motivation becomes unstoppable. But here's the thing. Purpose isn't something that's handed to you. It's something you discover and cultivate over time. And just like everything else we've talked about, it's something you can improve a little bit each day. Maybe today you take some time to reflect on what truly matters to you. Tomorrow you take a step toward aligning your actions with your values. The next day you look for ways to serve others and make a difference. Each of these small steps brings you closer to living a life of purpose. And when you live with purpose, everything else in your life becomes more meaningful, more fulfilling, and more rewarding. I want to make sure you remember this when you go home, so jot this down. Life is a journey, not a destination. And that journey is made up of the small daily steps you take. Every day you have the opportunity to improve. Every day you have the chance to become a little bit better than you were yesterday. And when you make the commitment to improve yourself every day, in every area of your life, you'll find that the journey itself is the reward. So, what are you going to improve today? What small, consistent action are you going to take to move closer to the life you want to live? Remember, it's not about making a giant leap. It's about taking one small step at a time, every single day. And when you do that, you'll be amazed at what you can achieve over time. That's the real secret to success. It's not about luck or talent or even hard work. It's about the small disciplines, the daily improvements, the little choices you make every day. And those choices, my friends, are in your hands. I hope that lands with you, and I'm confident that as you begin to focus on these small daily improvements, you'll start to see remarkable changes in your life. Keep going. Keep improving. And remember, success is not something you pursue. It's something you attract by the person you become.

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2: Please note that the views expressed here are my own and not a representation of my employers and clients. Thank you for listening. 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

Welcome back to the Kitchen Sink here on WHCR-FM in New York, 90.3, The Voice of Harlem, or WHCR.org. We are now in our 40th year. My name is Jerry Luke. I am your host. We come to you every Friday between 2 and 3 p.m. We are nominally a jazz program, but one never knows what one is going to hear on the Kitchen Sink. Thank you so much for stopping by.

Starting us off today from his masterclass album, that was Hank Jones with Confirmation, featuring the Hank Jones Trio, Ben Reilly on drums, George Duvivier on bass, and on piano, Hank Jones.

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That was Cachaito, brought to you by Orlando Cachaito Lopez, featuring on the alto sax, Roman Filio, D Nasty, the DJ, on flugelhorn, Yuma Sakela, you will remember that name, Pee Wee Ellis on tenor sax and Hammond organ, on piano, Roberto Fonseca, vocals, Ibrahim Ferrer, Manuel Guajiro Mirabel on the trumpet, on the Hammond organ and clavinet, Biga Morrison, electric guitar, Manuel Galban, Carlos Gonzalez on the bongos, Amadito Valdez on timbales, congas and percussion, Miguel Anga Diaz, and on bass, Orlando Cachaito Lopez.

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We are now in our 40th year.

from an album celebrating Carlos Jobim and the Bossa Nova. That was Iliane Ilia Sings Jobim. Featuring on percussion, Café, Paulo Braga on drums and bongos, on bass, Mark Johnson, on guitar, and the co-producer of the album, Oscar Castro Neves, Michael Brecker on the tenor sax, and on voice, piano, and backing vocals, Iliane Ilias. 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

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Created entirely by Hannah Madback, who's on guitar, prominent sounds, and all the vocals.

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Featuring Rudy Royston on drums, Mimi Jones on bass, and on piano, Luis Perdomo.

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2: Min Hui, recorded live by Night Beauty. 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

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That was Ray Bryant with Willow Weep For Me, featuring on drums Gus Johnson, Tommy Bryant, his brother, on bass, and Ray Bryant on the piano.

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1: 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We are now in our 40th year.
0: I was as proud as any girl could be, as if the mayor

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That was La Valse de Lila, featuring André Ceccarelli on drums, on bass, Hein Vandegen, Bert Vandenbrink on piano, on vocals Shirley Horn, and Toots Thielemans on the chromatic harmonica.

Delightful from Shirley Horn. Her album, You're My Thrill, and the composition, Solitary Moon. Featuring on trumpet, Carl Saunders, Steve Schaefer on the drums, Chuck Domenico on bass and guitar, Dory Kamey. Johnny Mandel arranged, conducted, and produced the album, and Shirley Horn on piano and vocals. Well, no matter how we slice it, we come to the end of another show. I'd like to thank you so much for stopping by. I'd like to thank Tina Dixon for helping me produce the show. I hope you guys had a great 4th of July. There was beautiful, amazing boats in the harbor. The fireworks were just amazing as well. I hope you got a chance to participate. We can't really say anything weird about what's going on in D.C. because every day something weirder appears, so there you are. Hopefully there'll be some relief after those midterm elections. And appropriately, Who Brings You Good News by the Louis Belson Explosion is taking us home. Featuring on sax, Don Menza, Pete Christlieb, Dick Spencer, Larry Covelli, and Bill Byrne. On trombones, Ernie Tack, Gil Falco, Mayo Tiana, and Nick DeMeo. On trumpets, Blue Mitchell, Bobby Shue, Cat Anderson, Snooky Young, Dick Mitchell, and Dick Cooper. On percussion, Dave Levine and Paolo Magales. On keyboards, Nat Pierce and Ross Tompkins, Mitch Holder on the guitar. On bass, John Williams. And on drums, Louis Belson, the leader of the pack. Folks, have a great weekend, and we'll see you next week.

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0: 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Si tú no quieres hablar conmigo, dímelo para yo no llamarte ni molestarte, porque nada más quedaba tú.
1: Real talk. 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Real stories. The He's Jizz Podcast. Yeah! Welcome, everyone, to another He's Jizz Podcast. I'm your host and founder of the He's Just the Social Worker Movement with another amazing show for you today. But before we get started, I want to remind everyone that this platform was built because way too often as people, we were overlooked or labeled. But this is no longer our plight, and our fight is for anyone and everyone who feels a need to be understood. We are strong as individuals, but unstoppable when we unite. You know, the term incarceration refers to the act of confining or imprisoning someone, typically as a legal punishment after being convicted of a crime. Meet Kevin B. Smith, political science professor at the University of Nebraska-Lincoln. He has spent over 20 years examining state politics and policies. His latest book, The Jailer's Reckoning, How Mass Incarceration is Damaging America, investigates the uniquely American problem of mass incarceration. His book delves into why the U.S. imprisons more people than any other democracy, the extensive social, economic, and political costs of having such a large ex-prisoner population, and what can be done to address these challenges. Smith has authored 9 books, including Predisposed Liberals, Conservatives, and The Biology of Political Differences. Today, we walk with Kevin in his plight to give us information about why so many Americans continue to be incarcerated. Kevin, welcome to our show.
2: Well, I'm glad to be here, and I appreciate the invitation to talk with you very, very much.
1: Well, the thrill is ours, and basically, take us away. Tell us how you got involved into this journey. Tell us a little bit about your journey and your walk.
2: Okay, so the reason that I ended up interested in this particular subject goes back a long way. Before I was an academic, I was a journalist. I wrote for newspapers. And one of the beats that I covered was crime. So, you know, I covered the start of the crack epidemic for the Kansas City Star. I did a lot of reporting in East St. Louis, you know, some stuff in Milwaukee. So I've had a longstanding interest in sort of criminal justice issues for a very long time. And by trade, I'm a policy analyst. That's effectively what I was trained to do while I was in graduate school getting my PhD. And one of the first policies that I kind of like looked at was criminal justice policies, you know, specifically on what was driving incarceration rates in states. And I caught it sort of drifted away from that for a while. But people kept asking me, are you ever going to look into this area again? And, you know, I finally decided that I was going to do it. And then it took me on a much deeper and longer journey than I planned on. I've effectively got something like 10 years into this book, literally 2 or 3 generations of research assistants, graduate students have been helping me research this book. So this has really been, you know, kind of a passion project for me. And I'm hoping it will resonate with people because, you know, it's such an important topic and it affects so many people.
1: Mm. So let's talk a little bit about your research. What have you found to be the most significant social and economic costs of having such a large population of ex-prisoners?
2: Oh, that's a hard question to answer because there are so many of them. I mean, the obvious one is the constrained economic opportunities for millions and millions of people because of, you know, having a prison record on their resume. But it expands out from there. I mean, it has, you know, really negative effects, not just on families, but on entire communities. And at least according to the data in my analyses, even on entire states. But it's not just affecting the people who are being incarcerated. We all pay for incarceration in one way or another, you know, whether that's an erosion of social cohesion or a loss of faith and trust in institutions or even simple economic effects. I mean, one of the things that I talk about in the book is that we have such a large population of ex-prisoners now that it's effectively acting as a labor market regulator. It's limiting the opportunities of so many people in the labor market that it's actually having macroeconomic effects. It's shaving a percentage point or two off of gross state product in some states. And then politically, I mean, you know, the most obvious cost there is in felony disenfranchisement. I mean, there's fewer people who are disenfranchised right now in 2024 than there were a few years ago, but you're still talking about 4 or 5 million people. I mean, effectively, that's roughly the size of Oklahoma. I mean, it's not a small number of people.
3: Mm. And you know, you touch on some important points there, because family members of those who are incarcerated really have to go through a roller coaster, and we'll touch more about that, because there's so much that's layered there between mental health, the trauma, having family members suffer through this. But I want to continue asking here, how does the political decisions at the state level kind of contribute to the issue of being held captive? And what do you see as the differences, like, in between states, if any?
2: Well, they contribute enormously. I mean, the variation in incarceration rates across states within America is kind of mind-boggling. I mean, you have some states whose incarceration rates are comparable to, you know, either nations that are out and out autocracies or are suffering from, you know, some pretty severe social unrest and dislocation. So on the higher end, you have people, or you have states that have incarceration rates on the order of like Rwanda or Russia. Mm. And on the lower end, you have states that have incarceration rates that are not that different from, you know, France or the United Kingdom. So it's really a huge, range.
3: Mm. For you, even though that you've studied this work deeply, what still surprises you about the incarceration process, rates, what?
2: Yeah, I mean, I think one of the things that, I knew this going in, but once you start looking at the numbers, simply the sheer amount of people that we run through the prison system is astonishing. You know, this is a historically unprecedented experiment. Effectively, what has happened in the United States is incarceration has been socially normed. You know, I picked up on some data that had been produced by some demographers on, population estimates of how many people are either in prison or have served a term in the prison. And when you extrapolate it out, there's a reasonable statistical guess that somewhere between 45 and 50% of Americans have either served a prison term or have a family member who served a prison term. I mean, that, you know, literally half the nation. I mean, that is not, historically speaking, that is not normal. I mean, what we've been doing for 40 years is really a social experiment that, you know, no other liberal democracy has ever engaged in.
3: I don't know if it's me. I'm just a novice to some of these areas. But for me, I don't feel that politics and government really hones in a lot on this issue. I feel that there is some talks, but I've never seen, like this year, for instance, we're in a, you know, voting era now and we're trying to select our new president. I don't hear a lot about this. I do hear job cuts and money and this, but this is never correlated. Is that surprising to you? And should there be more talks about this?
2: I don't think it's surprising to me. And some of this gets back to what I was just talking about. It's just, we just accept it as normal. This is just, you know, this is just the way things function these days. Should more attention be paid to it? Absolutely. I mean, if you look at it down on a local level, I mean, some communities are pretty devastated by what is effectively a revolving door between, you know, the criminal justice system and people in the community. And even if you pop it up to the state level, you can still sort of, like, you know, demonstrably measure decline in social capital at the state level that is linked to mass incarceration. So I would agree with your observation that, you know, this isn't an issue that's getting a lot of traction, even in a very high profile campaign period that we're in right now. But in my own humble opinion, and obviously I've got a slightly biased perspective, I absolutely think this should be getting more attention.
3: Well, biases are welcome on this platform. As I shared with you, we are no holds barred when it comes to trying to speak our own truths. And, you know, I'm going to run some stats for you. At the end of 2022, the total incarceration population in the United States was about roughly 1,230,000 people. State correctional authorities say that people that were incarcerated were about 1,039,000, and in the federal prisons, about 146,000 people, making females 87,000 percent of those. How difficult are these numbers to really crunch when you think of that total? And you mentioned capital, labor, people not being able to work and contribute. How difficult is this?
2: Yeah, I mean, sort of like getting the data isn't difficult. And I mean, you know, the numbers are even worse than you mentioned, because your numbers on sort of like, you know, the roughly 1.2 million in state institutions and roughly 200,000 in the federal prison system. But there's also 600,000 people in county jails. When you add them all up, it's close to 2 million people who are actually sitting behind bars, who are involuntarily confined. And, you know, the thing that is important to keep in mind is those 2 million are not spread out evenly across the United States. Some states have much higher incarceration rates than others. At the worst end, it's something like one out of every 100 people in some states are sitting behind bars. I mean, that's just, you know, one in 100, 1% doesn't sound like a lot, but it's not the same 1% year after year. You're more likely to have served a prison term than to be left-handed or have green eyes. There are more people with a prison record than there are veterans of the Afghanistan and Iraq wars. You know, so even though, so these, you know, percentages in terms of the population seem kind of small, in terms of total numbers, they're huge. And it extends far beyond the people who are actually, you know, sitting behind bars as we speak.
3: Yeah, I like to probably add that some of that information isn't probably even accurate, just because it's still skewed in demographics. Do they label them this race? Do they label them this race? And then you touched on the county jails. Some places, they're out here getting quotas for arresting people. Yeah. So some of this is their jobs. We need to arrest a certain amount of people. What are still some of the, you know, crimes that you are hearing that people are serving time for that are still like, you're like scratching your head about, why are we still putting people in prison for those type of crimes?
2: Yeah, and I can't speak, you know, with any authority on sort of like, you know, people who are locked up in local jails, sort of like at the county level or the municipal level, because I primarily concentrated on the state level. But I hear exactly what you're saying. I mean, you know, where I live, there's been huge controversies about people getting locked up for, you know, marijuana possession, or even getting a felony conviction for, you know, having marijuana gummies. And one of the things that I talk about in the book is what I call the tuna fish sandwich test, which is, you know, essentially a term that I'm using for, you know, maybe we should sort of like think rationally and analytically through the cost benefits to society for some of the things that we're, you know, that we're doing in terms of, you know, at least partially in terms of what we're locking people up for.
3: Quite astonishing. And like you mentioned, even that one out of 100, it is a big number, just considering their contributions, their livelihood. Let's talk a little bit more about, what do you think of these systemic inequalities, and how do they play a role in these high incarceration rates, particularly around race and class? Could you tell us a little bit about that?
2: Sure. I mean, if you look at it demographically, I mean, the impact of mass incarceration falls hugely and disproportionately on primarily African-American males and people from lower socioeconomic status. I mean, the numbers are pretty clear about that. I think black males make up something like 7% of the nation's population, and they constitute approximately 30% of the people incarcerated. Again, though, that there's huge variation from state to state.
3: Mm-hmm.
2: And, you know, I don't think you can look at the numbers like I've been looking at them for the past 10 years and walk away from them and say, oh, yeah, there's no element of, you know, race simply isn't an issue. I mean, it clearly is. And I mean, you know, some of the examples I give in that in the book are not necessarily in even incarceration rates. If you look at disenfranchisement rates, mm-hmm. sort of like the poster child I use for this in the book is Florida. I mean, the disenfranchisement rates that have happened, that were happening sort of like in the early 2000s and even through today, are just astonishing in terms of what it's doing to the black community. I mean, there's a reasonable and defensible argument that you can make a statistical estimate that in certain years in the not too distant past, you know, 30% of African Americans were de jure by law barred from voting in the state of Florida. I mean, I don't know about you. I just find that staggering. Mm-hmm. And, you know, we can dispute about the, you know, some of the causes for that. I mean, it's absolutely true. The rates of crime and violent crime are higher in African-American communities, or at least some African-American communities, than comparable communities of other demographics. But even granting that argument, I mean, one in three voters or one in three voting age people are not allowed to vote. I mean, something's a little out of whack down in the engines of democracy. If that sort of thing is going on. So, I mean, you know, I have a good deal of sympathy for those who are arguing that, you know, one of the effects of mass incarceration is effectively, bluntly political. It mm-hmm. is preventing a lot of people from voting. As I mentioned a little earlier, there's 4 million people who in 2024 are not going to be able to vote because they've done their time, they've served their time in prison, but they're legally disenfranchised. They are still not allowed to participate and enjoy the full rights of citizenship.
3: You know, earlier you talked about some of those systemic issues, those outliers, if you will. In our populations, the minorities, the black and browns, you often see that because one of our family members have paid the price and now they can't vote. We somehow, some way, are angry at the system. And instead of getting even to go out to vote, we also choose to be angry. We also choose not to partake in voting because it is part of that system. So there's secondhand things that happen for me that I see around this that are almost unmanageable for populations. If you were to look at some of the data, African-American populations always are underrepresented when it comes to voting. Part of it is with this, being incarcerated and not having that choice. And many times is that secondhand that we're just not trusting the system. And because of that, we're kind of struggling to trust anyone, if you will. And this is really coming out. So really appreciate that from you.
2: Yeah, and there's quite a bit of research out there. Sorry to interrupt you, but I just can't help myself. There's a lot of research out there that suggests sort of like even relatively minor interactions with the criminal justice system. You know, if you're arrested and you just spend a day or two in jail and that you come out, that it has a, you know, a really significant demobilizing effect. You know, people are simply... It's not just that they are less likely to vote, although that seems to be true. It's that they have less trust in the institutions. They have less trust in the system. They're less likely to be civically attentive and engaged. And that effect sort of like ripples out, just as you were saying, not just to the people who had that experience, but to their family and even broader out into their social networks. And that, you know, and that is exactly one of the reasons why I call this the jailer's reckoning. It's a price that we all pay. It's not just, you know, the people who have had the experience who are experiencing the negative effects. It's all of us.
3: That piece of trauma for me is what remains. There are parts of it that says, well, this data isn't up to date, so we can't get the accurate numbers of who and when. But there are moments just in our mere conversation that I'm gathering for myself and saying, there are so many who are still struggling to understand their next move. So as they process and think about what's best, these family members, these other ones who are free to vote, for me feel like, I don't even want to do it.
2: Yeah.
3: What is it going to do? And it becomes that snowball where we all then choose not to do it. And those stats are mind-boggling. Not that we're choosing to vote for one person or the other, but I think that we can make a difference if we were to vote in some of these states that are like the real decision-making states, which is interesting all in its own. So I want to, before we get into your book, tell us, you have written extensively on political differences. How do you see mass incarcerations? Is it a partisan issue, or do we have any room for bipartisan agreement on some of these solutions?
2: I think it is to some extent an ideological issue. You know, conservatives tend to be more law and order, and, you know, states that ideologically lean more conservative tend to be more punitive in the sense that they will have longer sentences and those sorts of things. But I don't think it fits into an easy split. I mean, look, the bottom line is, politically speaking, people who are incarcerated or who have been incarcerated or have been convicted of a crime just are not from a politician's perspective, an attractive constituency. Essentially, how you build electoral success is not appealing to that constituency. It's often sort of like denigrating or even threatening that constituency. And you can take that right down to the local level, right? I mean, if you're a district attorney and you're running for election, a surefire electoral loser is vote for me because I'm going to do my best not to send people to jail, but take into account the context of their lives. That's mm-hmm. not a vote winner. That is just not a vote winner. The mm-hmm. same goes for judges. If a judge is running for an election in a state where state judges are elected, and is running on a platform of, vote for me, I'm not just going to throw people in prison willy-nilly. I'm going to think very carefully before I deprive anyone of their liberty. That's just not a vote winner. And it's mm-hmm. not a vote winner in the sense of you won't get conservatives. You won't get people across the board. And there are some pretty progressive elements in the political environment that have, lobbied and worked really hard to be punitive on certain classes of crime. The classic one is Moms Against Drunk Drivers.
3: Mm-hmm.
2: And, the people who do this need to be punished, and we need to lock them up. And, most people, it's like, well, I'm in favor of moms. I'm certainly against drunk driving, and I'm certainly against the notion that people who drive drunk and cause a horrific tragedy should get away with it scot-free. Let's bang them up. Mm-hmm. So I don't think it's just, I don't think you can just sort of like say this is a right thing or this is a left thing. Using sort of like the coercive punitive powers of the state are something that ends up appealing to both ends of the spectrum in different areas.
3: It's interesting because just imagine, there is opportunity for other parties, and we continue to live by, and maybe we need to reshift that or change it up. Just Democrats against Republicans. Do we need to mix that up so the theories and ideologies could become robust in some areas? Right now, you're right. It's either left or the right side. And if we don't do it this way, we're trying to gain the vote, and this does not seem to be something that's very popular unless this is going to garner for some people, and particularly in some states, to gain what they want for A, their theories and ideologies, and potentially against specific races, which I think really impacts how the public and we receive it on this end of it. Let's talk a little bit now about some of the biggest challenges in reducing incarceration rates. And how do we reintegrate ex-prisoners into our society successfully?
2: Yeah, those are big questions. I mean, sort of like how you reduce the population of mass incarceration and how you reintegrate people successfully to suppress recidivism rates. I mean, I'm not even going to, you know, attempt to suggest that I have the answers to those questions. Those are incredibly complex and difficult social challenges. I will say this, though, is that the fundamental obstacle and also the fundamental opportunity to addressing both of those issues is political.
3: Mm.
2: And, you know, that means sort of like persuading legislators to take action. And I think there are some grounds for that sort of persuasion to take place. I mean, one way, I mean, you were talking a little bit about, you know, maybe we should change the contours of the conversation a little bit to make it a little bit more bipartisan and a little less stringently ideological. You know, there's a conservative case for reducing incarceration rates. You know, locking people up isn't cheap.
3: Mm-hmm.
2: I mean, in some states, it's $60,000, $70,000, even $80,000 a year to keep someone locked up. But that gets really expensive. I mean, on a nationwide basis, state governments spend the equivalent of the entire budget of the United States Marine Corps locking up their own citizens. That's a lot of money. And there's, you know, a conservative case, and some conservative legislators have been fairly persuaded by it that, you know, there can we take a look and see, are we locking up some people where it doesn't make a ton of sense to lock them up? So I think there are opportunities there. I mean, the big issue, though, the big issues, though, and you've already touched on this, is, I mean, those politics are going to, and those discussions, which are going to be very difficult discussions to have, they're going to run into, you know, the twin issues of race and violent crime. And no legislator wants to be sort of like thinking that they are, you know, mollycoddling violent criminals. And, you know, some legislators are going to be arguing that, you know, effectively the criminal justice system is targeting my constituents because, you know, they're not white. And, you know, navigating those ways in a way that, you know, you sort of like have a shared end goal, that's just really tough to do. I think, you know, a more hopeful and perhaps more realistic way to go about this is at the local level, because there has been some research that suggests that, you know, fairly small programs, you know, that are grounded in communities can do a pretty good job of not just helping people reintegrate into their community after serving a prison term, but can get them off the trajectory of being scooped up by the criminal justice system to begin with. There's a sociologist called Patrick Sharkey who's done a number of these studies. And, you know, at least if you, you know, if you believe the results of some of those studies, they suggest that some of these programs in terms of suppressing crime, which means reducing incarceration rates ultimately, that they can be effective in some neighborhoods as increasing a police presence. So, you know, one of the things that I think state legislators could do and perhaps should do and should be talking about more is funding some of these smaller community-based programs. And, you know, and the difficulty with sort of like backing that kind of thing is sometimes, I mean, these programs might be very large on the local level, but from a state perspective, they're kind of like small potatoes. And some of them fail, you know, and none of them have 100% success rates. But I think sort of like, you know, sticking with some of these and, you know, continuing to fund the ones that do work, I think could start chipping away at the problem. And there's, you know, some good evidence that actually does happen.
3: Like for me, you know, shout out to all the social workers, psychiatrists, and clinicians who go out here to provide supports for those that are incarcerated, to support them so that then when they do come out and they're released, there's opportunities. We're also seeing some opportunities now with DNA being researched and people having opportunities come out. To me, it does feel that there are more local grassroots and some non-for-profit agencies, I know even in New York, that we are trying to support those that were locked up and now they're able to come out and restore their lives, whether it is through outreach and social networks.
2: Yeah, I think that's right. And I agree with you. I mean, you know, the people who put in a lot of effort and a lot of work and, you know, the exactly the sort of people that you're working about deserve respect and support. I mean, part of the issue, though, is there's not a ton of resources, you know, relative to the size of the problem being, you know, being put into that. And, you know, I think, I don't want to use the word hopelessness, but the successes are certainly being underplayed. I mean, I think there is, you know, too much of expectations like, well, that's just the way the world works. And I'm not completely convinced that that's necessarily that the way has to work. And while I 100% agree with you, the people who are working on rehabilitation and preventing recidivism, more power to them. I'd also like to give a shout out to people who are doing things like after school programs and, you know, keeping people you know, sort of like altering their trajectory into young adulthood. I think those can be really powerful influences on people's lives and make a big difference. And it's like, you know, one of the key arguments that I'm making in the book is like, we should all be behind that sort of thing, mm-hmm. because, you know, let's say that these after school programs, you're spending $10,000 a kid. And I'm just making these numbers up and people are like, oh my gosh, that's really, really expensive. Well, you know what? It costs $50,000 to lock that same person up if they commit a crime. Mm. I mean, you know, the cost benefit analysis is pretty clear there. And some of those programs are pretty successful.
3: Mm. I'd also like to add that there's tons of work around standardized testing and school testing. And if a third grader isn't able to pass successfully some of these standardized tests, it's more than likely that they may not only not finish school, but wind up incarcerated as a result. Unfortunately, let's talk about your book, my friend.
2: Sure.
3: It is a pleasure having you here to talk about this book, The Jailer's Reckoning, How Mass Incarceration is Damaging America. Why is this book important to you? And now to the readers, why do we need it so much?
2: Well, I think it's important because I think this is a critical and unprecedented social problem. And I mean, it is affecting us economically, it's affecting us socially, and it's affecting us politically. And, you know, one of the bolder and more controversial claims that I make in the book is that, you know, mass incarceration, one of its downstream consequences, it's probably influencing presidential elections.
3: Mm.
2: I mean, if you look at Florida in 2000, by my estimates, and these are statistical estimates, by the way, so, you know, you can take them with a grain of salt, but the Democratic candidate in Florida would have probably gotten another 90,000 votes if there'd been no felony disenfranchisement. And that would have been enough to change who ended up in the White House in 2000. In 2016, Donald Trump won the White House primarily because he won Wisconsin, Michigan, and Pennsylvania. And he did that by a grand total, not in one state, but across all three states of 100,000 votes. Now, if you look at the ex-prisoner population in those states and extrapolate out and try to estimate, you know, how many of them would have voted and how many would have voted Republican and how many would have voted Democrat, there's a defensible argument Hillary Clinton could have got a winning vote out of those three states. So, I mean, you know, I'm not kidding when I say that it's affecting us all. If it's affecting who's, going to be holding the most powerful executive office on the planet, it's certainly affecting most Americans.
3: For sure. And thank you for shedding light on this. Just once again, it goes back to what I was trying to say earlier. Not only are the ones who have paid the price having to suffer, the family members in our neighborhoods who are now non-believers in systems that are incarcerating us. And you hear racial profiling, you hear other words that keep us at bay. Many times you even see distractions at this time of the year to make sure if it's not a hurricane, it's something else. But yeah. We get something to stop us from keeping our eye on the prize. Let's go back again to your book. It addresses mass incarceration in the U.S. Why do you think America continues to have such a high rate of incarceration compared to other democracies?
2: Yeah, that's a really good question, and it's a really interesting question. And academics have a lot of theories on it. One of the things that I try to do in the book is I try to take all of those academic theories, and then I run a set of statistical tests and just try to figure out which of these explanations, best predicts mass incarceration at the state level. And the results that I come up with, I'm not sure that they'll be super satisfying to anyone, in the sense of, like, I don't think it's one thing. I mean, I think one thing is the United States is a more violent place than a lot of comparable liberal democracies. Another thing is that the United States is a much more heterogeneous place than a lot of other democracies. And when you've got a lot of, different groups, especially when you have a decline of social capital, that can create more friction and put pressure on the government to, become more punitive with its criminal justice system. And another big thing is that the United States, unlike a lot of other liberal democracies, does not have a criminal justice system. It has 51 of them. Mm. And essentially what that means is that if there is a region, a state, that wants to be more punitive, it can. And indeed it does. The United States is unusual and kind of exceptional in the sense that, whether you go to jail and for how long you end up in jail is dependent not just on what you do, but where you do it. Mm. I begin the book by telling the story of a guy named Larry Dayries, who walked into a Whole Foods in Austin, Texas, and stole a tuna fish sandwich. And he ended up getting convicted and was sentenced to serve 70 years for that. And the reason that he got a 70-year sentence, which, I think most reasonable people would say, 70 years for lunch counter larceny is a little high. But that was his third strike. And he was in Texas, and Texas is a three-strike state. Mm-hmm. If he had done exactly the same thing in Maine, he'd run off with a lobster roll from a Maine Whole Foods. I find it extremely unlikely that he would be spending 70 years in jail. So I think that's kind of like a long-winded answer, but I think that, too many people try to sort of like boil the cause down to one thing. It's this, it's the war on drugs, it's systemic racism, it's high rates of violent crime, it is differences in levels of punitive across the different criminal justice systems across the states. And kind of what I find is that it's sort of a mix of all of that. And it is sort of like that confluence of things that has really kind of driven American exceptionalism when it comes to locking up its own citizens.
3: It's amazing because your book really delves into some of that and much more. I don't even want to touch base, but being back at this front to talk about your book, the financial aspect, the way you digged into this was the part that got for me the most interest, how the money makes a difference. You talk about prisoners being looked at as cheap labor. And there's a situation here that really plays triple fold on this. Can you expand a bit about what cheap labor is and how does that impact us?
2: Well, first of all, when we talk about cheap labor with prisoners, we're talking seriously cheap labor, like a dime an hour cheap mm-hmm. labor. Mm-hmm. And, you know, one of the arguments, and it's, you know, it's been like this forever and ever, that, you know, the incarcerated population is looked at, you know, even by some external industries, as a source of pretty cheap labor. And it's certainly looked at as a source of cheap labor by governments, by state governments, who use inmates not simply for sort of like institutional positions, you know, serving on the cafeteria.
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1: This is the Joe Brown Community Newsbreak on WHCR 90.3 FM, the voice of Harlem. I'm Sanji Lopez. Today is Friday, July 10th. Expect partly cloudy skies, a high of 87 degrees, and a low around 74 degrees tonight. The sun rose at 5:32 a.m. and will set at 8:29 p.m. New York drivers could soon see relief at the pump and in their wallets. New auto insurance reforms have officially taken effect statewide as part of an effort to lower insurance premiums for millions of New Yorkers. The changes are designed to crack down on insurance fraud, staged car crashes, and excessive lawsuits that state officials say have contributed to some of the highest auto insurance rates in the nation. The new law also prevents insurers from using factors such as your zip code, education level, occupation, or home ownership status when setting most personal auto insurance rates. The New York State Department of Financial Services is now requiring insurance companies to factor the expected savings from these reforms into current and future rate filings. Insurers must also explain any proposed rate increases, and those increases must receive state approval before taking effect. State officials say the goal is to ensure any savings are passed on to consumers, not kept as additional profits by insurance companies. Governor Kathy Hochul says the reforms are part of a broader effort to make New York more affordable for working families. While lower premiums may not happen overnight, state officials expect drivers to begin seeing savings as insurers update their pricing models in the months ahead. For more information about New York's auto insurance reforms, visit the New York State Department of Financial Services website at dfs.ny.gov. That's dfs.ny.gov. If you're planning a trip to the beach this weekend, you'll want to check conditions before diving in. More than a dozen New York City beaches are under a swimming advisory after routine water testing found elevated bacteria levels. The New York City Health Department says recent rainfall can wash bacteria and other pollutants into the ocean, temporarily making the water unsafe for swimming. A swimming advisory means you should avoid swimming or wading until water quality improves, even though the beach itself may remain open. Health officials warn that swimming in contaminated water can increase the risk of stomach illness, skin infections, and other health problems. So, when is it safe to go back in the water? It's safe to swim once the advisory has been lifted and water testing confirms bacteria levels have returned to acceptable standards. The city typically collects water samples once or twice a week during beach season and updates advisories as new test results become available. Before heading to the beach, check the latest beach conditions on the New York City Department of Health website at nyc.gov/beaches. 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And speaking of swimming, New York City's Learn to Swim program has expanded from 10 to 18 outdoor pool locations, creating more than 16,000 free class spots for children and teens ages 18 months through 17 years. The program teaches life-saving water safety skills while helping families save hundreds of dollars on swim lessons. The city is also expanding programs for adults and older New Yorkers. The Adult Lap Swim program has doubled from 5 to 10 outdoor pools, with dedicated lap swimming available Monday through Friday from 7 to 8:30 a.m. before the pools open to the public. Senior Splash is also back this summer, offering free water aerobics classes for New Yorkers 62 and older at one outdoor pool in each borough. 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Summer aquatics programs run through August 28th, and New York City's outdoor pools remain open through September 13th. This has been Sanji Lopez with the Joe Brown Community Newsbreak on WHCR 90.3 FM, the voice of Harlem. 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
7: 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I'm Sanji Lopez. Today is Friday, July 10th. Expect partly cloudy skies, a high of 87 degrees, and a low around 74 degrees tonight. The sun rose at 5:32 a.m. and will set at 8:29 p.m. New York drivers could soon see relief at the pump and in their wallets. New auto insurance reforms have officially taken effect statewide as part of an effort to lower insurance premiums for millions of New Yorkers. The changes are designed to crack down on insurance fraud, staged car crashes, and excessive lawsuits that state officials say have contributed to some of the highest auto insurance rates in the nation. The new law also prevents insurers from using factors such as your zip code, education level, occupation, or home ownership status when setting most personal auto insurance rates. The New York State Department of Financial Services is now requiring insurance companies to factor the expected savings from these reforms into current and future rate filings. Insurers must also explain any proposed rate increases, and those increases must receive state approval before taking effect. State officials say the goal is to ensure any savings are passed on to consumers, not kept as additional profits by insurance companies. Governor Kathy Hochul says the reforms are part of a broader effort to make New York more affordable for working families. While lower premiums may not happen overnight, state officials expect drivers to begin seeing savings as insurers update their pricing models in the months ahead. For more information about New York's auto insurance reforms, visit the New York State Department of Financial Services website at dfs.ny.gov. That's dfs.ny.gov. If you're planning a trip to the beach this weekend, you'll want to check conditions before diving in. More than a dozen New York City beaches are under a swimming advisory after routine water testing found elevated bacteria levels. The New York City Health Department says recent rainfall can wash bacteria and other pollutants into the ocean, temporarily making the water unsafe for swimming. A swimming advisory means you should avoid swimming or wading until water quality improves, even though the beach itself may remain open. Health officials warn that swimming in contaminated water can increase the risk of stomach illness, skin infections, and other health problems. So, when is it safe to go back in the water? It's safe to swim once the advisory has been lifted and water testing confirms bacteria levels have returned to acceptable standards. The city typically collects water samples once or twice a week during beach season and updates advisories as new test results become available. Before heading to the beach, check the latest beach conditions on the New York City Department of Health website at nyc.gov/beaches. 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And speaking of swimming, New York City's Learn to Swim program has expanded from 10 to 18 outdoor pool locations, creating more than 16,000 free class spots for children and teens ages 18 months through 17 years. The program teaches life-saving water safety skills while helping families save hundreds of dollars on swim lessons. 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The Adult Lap Swim program has doubled from 5 to 10 outdoor pools, with dedicated lap swimming available Monday through Friday from 7 to 8:30 a.m. before the pools open to the public. 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Summer aquatics programs run through August 28th, and New York City's outdoor pools remain open through September 13th. 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